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1: God is going to give you some trials to see if your faith is real. Now, tests come in two kinds. The devil tempts us to do evil to cause us to stumble. God tests us to cause us to stand. What God wants to do is to make our faith strong and pure. God means you no harm. God wants you to understand whether or not you have the real thing.
0: Welcome to Love Worth Finding, featuring the profound truth of the gospel simply stated in the messages of Adrian Rogers. As we just heard, we will experience two kinds of tests throughout life, those that cause us to stumble and those that cause us to stand. God may ask us to do something that surprises us, and our response will reveal our true faith. In Hebrews chapter 11, we're reminded of when Abraham's faith was tested. If you have your Bible, turn there now. We'll begin in verse 17, as Adrian Rogers reveals more about the testing of your faith.
1: I want to talk to you today about the testing of your faith. Warren Wiersbe has reminded us that a faith that cannot be tested cannot be trusted. For example, how would you like to get on an airplane that had never been tested? How would you like to have a doctor do surgery on you who had not passed some tests in medical school? I heard of a man who was having surgery, and the doctor said, "You seem nervous." He said, "Yes, this is my first surgery." The doctor said, "Yes, I know how you feel. It's mine also." We want people to have a faith that can be trusted, so therefore it has to be a faith that can be tested. Now look, if you will, please, here in verse 17. By faith, Abraham, when he was tried. Do you see that? That word tried means when he was tested, when he was put to the test, offered up Isaac. And he that had received the promises offered up his only begotten son, of whom it was said that in Isaac shall thy seed be called. That is, he's the hope of all your descendancy. Your children, grandchildren, and great-grandchildren are going to come through Isaac. That in Isaac thy seed shall be called. And the Bible says that Abraham offered him up. That means he gave him as a sacrifice. Now, how could he do that? Well, look in verse 19. According that God was able to raise him up even from the dead, from whence also he received him in a figure, in a type, he received him. Now, friend, God is going to give you some trials, some tests, to see if your faith is real. Now, in the Old Testament, as we're going to see in a moment, the King James says God did tempt Abraham and said, offer up Isaac. Well, the word tempt does not mean a solicitation to do evil there. It means a testing, a trial. Now, tests and trials come in two kinds. The devil tempts us to do evil to cause us to stumble. God tests us to do good in order to cause us to stand. Now, this is one of those testings that we have. What God wants to do is to make our faith strong and pure. Put in your margin this ancillary verse, 1 Peter chapter 1, verse 7, that the trial, that is the testing of your faith, being more precious than of gold that perisheth, though it be tested or tried with fire, might be found unto the praise and honor and glory at the appearing of Jesus. When Jesus comes, don't you want to have a pure faith? Like purified gold? Then God's going to put your faith in the fire. Some of you right now probably have faith in the fire. Some of you are going through a test, an ordeal. God means you no harm. God wants you to understand whether or not you have the real thing. Now, temptation from Satan, these are pretty well standardized. But the trials that come from God, these are tailor-made. God knows where you are. God knows your circumstances. And God may put you through a test. Now, this is the New Testament commentary on the Old Testament story. To understand what the writer of Hebrews is talking about here in Hebrews chapter 11, you have to go back to the Old Testament. So let's just put a bookmark in Hebrews 11 and go back to Genesis 22. Let's get the story. Let's find out what happened here when the Bible says that God put Abraham to the test. I'm going to read 14 verses in a row. So just open your Bible, look along with me, and hang on. Genesis 22, 1 through 14. And it came to pass after these things that God did tempt Abraham. Now remember, God's not trying to get Abraham to sin, but to stand. The Bible says God tempteth no man with evil, neither can he be tempted. God is testing Abraham and said unto him, Abraham. And he said, Behold, here I am. And he, God said, Take now thy son, thine only son Isaac, whom thou lovest. By the way, this is the first time the word love is found in the Bible, right here. Whom thou lovest, and get thee into the land of Moriah, and offer him there for a burnt offering upon one of the mountains which I will tell thee of. Can you imagine? Take your son and offer him as a burnt sacrifice. Verse 3, And Abraham rose up early in the morning, and saddled his ass, and took two of his young men with him, and Isaac his son, and clave the wood for the burnt offering, and rose up, and went into the place of which God had told him. Then on the third day Abraham lifted up his eyes, and saw the place afar off. And Abraham said unto his young men, Abide ye here with the ass, and I and the lad will go yonder and worship. Now watch this. And come again unto you. God just said, put him to death. And he said, we're going to go up there and worship God, make a sacrifice. And both of us are coming back again. And Abraham took the wood of the burnt offering and laid it upon Isaac, his son. And he took the fire in his hand and a knife. And they went both of them together. And Isaac spake unto Abraham, his father, and said, My father? And he said, Here am I, my son. And he said, Behold the fire and the wood, but where is the lamb for a burnt offering? And Abraham said, My son, God will provide himself a lamb for a burnt offering. So they went both of them together, and they came to the place which God had told him of. And Abraham built an altar there and laid the wood in order and bound Isaac his son and laid him on the altar upon the wood. And Abraham stretched forth his hand and took the knife to slay his son. And the angel of the Lord called unto him out of heaven and said, Abraham, Abraham. And he said, Here am I. And he said, Lay not thine hand upon the lad, neither do thou anything unto him, for now I know that thou fearest God, seeing thou hast not withheld thy son, thine only son from me. And Abraham lifted up his eyes and looked, and behold, a ram caught in a thicket by his horns. And Abraham went and took the ram and offered him up for a burnt offering in the stead, in the place of his son. And Abraham called the name of that place Jehovah Jireh, as it is said to this day, in the mount of the Lord it shall be seen. Ladies and gentlemen, that is an incredible story. God had never before commanded human sacrifice, and now he has commanded Abraham to take the son of promise, the beloved son, and put him to death. Now the liberal theologians try to explain this away, but you cannot believe the inerrant, infallible word of God and say this never happened. You cannot explain it away. Others who doubt that God is sovereign say God couldn't do this. God is sovereign God. God can do anything he pleases. He doesn't have to get your permission or mine, either one. The command is given, take your son. Now remember, this son, Isaac, was the son of miracle birth. He is the son of promise. He is the beloved son. And the Bible says that Abraham, with no hesitation whatsoever, sets out for Mount Moriah. If you look in verse 3, and Abraham rose up early in the morning. That is, he begins now with no hesitation to do exactly what God told him to do. Use your imagination. Can you imagine before starting up that mountain that Abraham and Isaac are sitting there around the campfire? Can you imagine what Abraham must have felt as he looks into the face of his dear son, wondering, how will I say this to him? How will I explain it? The memories that he had raising this little boy, all of these things. What will Isaac say? What will his last look at me be like? Put yourself in Abraham's place. Now, God is going to test your faith by asking you to do something that may surprise you. Not by giving up the wrong things and the bad things, but by giving up the good things. Be relatively easy if God asks us to give up the bad things, give up lying and stealing and cheating and pride to show that we love Him. But that's not what God is asking. God had given to Abraham a possession, a wonderful son. God had given to Abraham a program. I'll make of you a great nation. You're going to bless the whole world. And that program is going to come through that possession. And God had given to Abraham a promise. I will do it. And now God just seems to be asking for all of it back. God is just saying, now, Abraham, give all of this back to me. Now, there's some things we give up for the Lord. But the test of faith that Abraham is facing is not what he is giving up for the Lord, but what he is giving back to the Lord. Now, here's the question that I'm going to ask you and that I've had to wrestle with before I preached this message. Are you able to give your blessings back to God? Not are you willing to give up your sins for God? Are you willing to give your blessings back to God? That's what Abraham was asked to do. I want to lay three questions on your heart today, and let's see if your faith can pass the test. Question number one, can I trust God with the possessions He has given to me? Can I trust God with the possessions He has given to me? Now back to Hebrews chapter 11 and verse 17. By faith Abraham, when he was tested, offered up Isaac, and he that had received the promises offered up his only begotten son. Now the test was over a gift that God had given to him. Why the test? Could it be that Abraham is coming to love Isaac more than he is loving God? Could it be that he is coming to love the gift more than the giver? Could it be that God now is moving into second place? The angel said the test was to find out whether that is true or not. Listen to me. Let me tell you something about our God. God will never take second place in your life to anything or to anyone. Now, many of us want to give God a place in our lives. May I say it clearly? God does not want a place in your life. You say, then I'll give Him prominence in my life. God does not want prominence in your life. God desires, deserves, and demands preeminence in your life. He will not be a part-time God with a duplex for a throne. Now, many of us like to have God in our lives. But how many of us say, God, I love you supremely? You see, we have to be very careful that our blessings don't become curses. Let me give you a significant verse. Put it in your margin. Malachi chapter 2 and verse 2. But if ye will not hear, and if ye will not lay it to heart, to give glory unto my name, listen, to give glory unto my name, saith the Lord of hosts, I will even send a curse upon you. Now listen to this next phrase, and I will curse your blessings. Did you hear that? I will curse your blessings. Blessings can become a curse. And God goes on to say, yea, I have cursed them already because you do not lay it to heart. You will not listen. May I tell you what is wrong in God-blessed America today? God is beginning to curse our blessings. We have been blessed like no other nation on the face of the earth, and we spit in the face of God. More vileness, more immorality, more slaughter of the unborn, more disregard for God, more arrogance strutting through the earth. America has been blessed like no other nation. But we put God aside and have concentrated on our blessings. America has been blessed, but I'm just afraid that God is going to turn our blessings to curses unless we turn back to Almighty God. Does that frighten you? It frightens me. Friend, God says, I will not take second place to anybody, anything. Now, it was not wrong for Abraham to love Isaac. I love my children with all of my heart. As a matter of fact, no one can truly love his son until he loves God as he ought. God is not asking Abraham, do you love Isaac? He knew he loved Isaac. What God wants to know is, Abraham, do you love me more than you love Isaac? After the resurrection, Jesus asked Simon Peter, Simon Peter, lovest thou me more than these? Now, some people think that means, do you love me more than all these other disciples love me? But I don't think that's what he meant. I think he's standing there by the seashore and he's saying, Simon, do you love me more than you love these, your brothers? Do you love me more than you love these fish and these nets and these boats and this way of life? Do you love me more than these things? Simon Peter, I will not take second place in your life. Are you listening? The test of faith is not primarily between love and hate, but between two loves. Those things we love dearly and that which we must love supremely. Here's the question I had to ask myself before I could preach this message. Adrian, do you have in your heart any love that is greater than your love for Jesus Christ? I challenge you to ask yourself that question. Now, if there is in your heart, in your life, or if you consider there may be a love greater than the love you have for God, God's message to you from this passage of Scripture is get thee up to Moriah and put it on the altar and sacrifice it as a burnt offering. You have to ask yourself this question. Is there anything? What could it be? I have to ask myself that question. As a matter of fact, I do this from time to time when I find that perhaps my heart is getting cold or perhaps I'm getting perfunctory or professional in the ministry. I get alone and I don't make a list of my sins. Those are relatively easy to deal with. But I list my blessings, my life, my health, my family, my darling precious wife, my children, my incredible grandchildren, my knowledge of the Word of God, my ability to preach the Word, the gift of being the pastor of this church, my house, my clothes, any retirement income I may have laid by, just give it to Him. It's yours. With an open hand, God, they and these are thine. That's not easy to do. And you know when you've done it, and you know when you've just said it and didn't mean it. May I ask you a question? Is there anything you would not give back to God that God has already given to you if he asked you for it? That's a big question. And you say, well, God, you gave it to me. Why would you ask it back? That's none of your business. Is there anything God has given to you that you would not willingly give back to him if he asked you for it? Now, listen to me carefully. Anything God has given you, you can trust him with. And anything God has not given to you, you don't need. Does that make sense? Anything God has given to you, you can trust him with. Anything God has not given to you, you don't need. Yes, I gave you Isaac. Now take him up to the mountain and sacrifice him to me. We're talking about the testing of your faith. Second question I want to ask you. Can I trust God with the purpose he has for me? We've talked about the possessions he's given to us. What about the purpose he has for us? Again, Hebrews chapter 11, verses 17 through 18. By faith, Abraham, when he was tried, offered up Isaac. That's the possession. And he that had received the promises offered up his only begotten son, of whom it was said that in Isaac shall thy seed be called. Now here's the plan. Here's the purpose. God had given Abraham a purpose, and Abraham said, okay, I'm tracking along now. I know what's going to happen. I'm going to have a son, and this son's going to have sons and sons, and I'm going to have a great descendancy, people of faith. And now God says, put it to death. You know, that didn't make sense. That did not make sense. Faith is not primarily believing God in spite of the evidence. It is obeying God in spite of the consequences. In spite of the consequences. Not knowing why. Not having to know why. Obedience is the great proof of our trust and our faith. When we know that we know that we know we have a word from God, we don't pass it past the judgment bar of our understanding. We just simply obey.
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0: I'm Shauna on Johnny Erickson Tada Sharing Hope. Thank you for joining us. Well, earlier this week, we enjoyed a special edition as Johnny answered a question about prayer. And you could have gone on and on, Johnny, talking about prayer, right?
1: Absolutely. Prayer is our lifeline. It's the water and bread of our spiritual life. But Shauna, before I go off on prayer again, I think you've got a couple of questions in your hands from other listeners.
0: I sure do. And this one is from Kayla. She asks, Johnny, how did your accident affect your parents and your siblings?
1: Oh, Kayla. Oh, my broken neck not only sent my life into upheaval, it was the same for my parents and my three older sisters. Years after my accident, we would gather together and rehearse all the many ways that our lives were changed by my accident. And my three older sisters all agreed, as well as my mom and dad. My broken neck may have been terribly upsetting for us all, but it brought each of us so much closer together and much closer to Jesus Christ. Not only did I have to learn to lean on Jesus as a new quadriplegic in a wheelchair, but my whole family had to lean on him, and lean on him hard. And so we all thank God for how we transformed our lives for the better through that tragic, wonderful day when I broke my neck. God certainly does work all things together for our good, my family's good, and for his glory.
0: Oh, Johnny, that is so true. Now, for our next question, Sylvia asks, how do I support my Christian friend who has constant pain after a traffic accident? It's a real challenge to her faith.
1: Oh, Sylvia, thank you for wanting to help your friend who deals with terrible pain. I mean, your presence, your concern, and the fact that you want to spend time in support of her, all of it helps. I know when I'm in terrible pain, my friend will sometimes gather my hands and hers. She'll look at me and tell me that she wishes she could bear the burden for me. Just having a friend who empathizes like that, it means everything. Secondly, Sylvia, help your friend pray about her pain. Together you can read 1 Peter 2, verse 21, where it says, quote, to this you were called, because Christ suffered for you, leaving you an example that you should follow in his steps. And Sylvia, memorize that verse with your friend. Of course, let's believe there is an effective remedy for her condition through a good pain specialist, right? But in the meantime, ask your friend to pray like I do when my pain feels unbearable. I say, Lord Jesus, you are well acquainted with pain, so please teach me your paths and help me to follow you as I should. Help me to trust you, to lean on you. I don't feel like doing that right now, but please, Jesus, help me. Help me to daily ask for your grace and enabling and to represent you well to those around me. Holy Spirit, please help me look at my pain as you look at it, to not think that you've given me too much to bear or that I have a right to complain. Help me not to give in to bitterness, please, because 1 Corinthians 10:13 says that you, God, are faithful, and you will not let me be tempted beyond what I can bear. But when I am, you will provide a way out, so that I can stand up under it. So Jesus, help me to know that your grace is my way out. And if things don't get better, that you will give me strength. You will vastly increase my ability to endure this pain. Oh, and one more thing, Sylvia. I would love to write a note to your friend from one pain sufferer to another. Just reach out to me through johnnyradio.org. Right, Shauna?
0: That's right. And Johnny, I know your words will bless others beyond Sylvia's friend. And listening, friend,

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0: The biblical Calvinist rests his life and her life on the amazing love of the Father. It was his love that sent his only begotten Son into the world, that whoever believes in him should not perish, but have everlasting life.
1: Biblical Calvinism is a warm Calvinism. It should result in deeper communion with our Lord. Hello and welcome to the Friday edition of Renewing Your Mind. Concluding his six-part series on Calvinism and the Christian life, Ian Hamilton now considers the Trinitarian nature of Calvinism and the way John Owen masterfully expressed this communion with God. Here's Dr. Hamilton, president of Westminster Presbyterian Theological Seminary in the UK.
0: I want to highlight and underline this note that Calvinism cultivates communion with the triune God. Calvinism has a profoundly Trinitarian shape and content. You cannot read the Institutes of the Christian Religion, especially Calvin's magnum opus, without being struck by how radically Trinitarian Calvin's instinctive Christian thinking actually is. But probably no one better expressed this communion with the triune God than John Owen, the great 17th century English pastor theologian. Many Christians only really know John Owen through the lens of works like his six-volume Mortification of Sin, or Volume 10, The Death of Deaths and the Death of Christ. And these are great volumes. But Owen is at his best, and I actually think he would say this himself, when he's writing in Volume 1 on the glory of Christ, in Volume 2 on communion with the triune God, and in Volume 3 on the work of the Holy Spirit. And I actually think that Volume 2 of Owen's collected works, where he dwells at some length on the believer's communion with the triune God, is the greatest of his works. In this volume, Owen does, in a most detailed and developed form, what no one before him had done. Owen recognizes that in the New Testament, love is almost always predicated of the Father, grace of the Son, and comfort of the Holy Spirit. And so Owen wrote, we have communion with the Father supremely, but not exclusively in love, with the Son supremely, but not exclusively in grace, his personal grace and his purchased grace, and with the Holy Spirit supremely, but not exclusively in comfort. Now, Owen didn't just imagine this. He reflects on 2 Corinthians 13, verse 14, the grace of the Lord Jesus Christ, the love of God, that is the Father, and the communion or comfort of the Holy Spirit be with you all. And he especially notices what John wrote in the opening words of his first letter. That which was from the beginning, which we have heard, which we have seen with our eyes, which we looked upon and have touched with our hands concerning the word of life, the life was made manifest, and we have seen it and testify to it, and proclaim to you the eternal life which was with the Father and was made manifest to us. That which we have seen and heard, we proclaim to you so that what? We proclaim the gospel to you, the gospel of the manifested incarnate Son of God, so that you may have fellowship with us, And indeed, our fellowship is with the Father and with his Son, Jesus Christ. For the Scriptures, and certainly for Calvin and for John Owen preeminently, Christian spirituality is natively Trinitarian. For Owen, as for Calvin before him, the default reality in the Christian life is, I wonder how you would complete that sentence, the default reality in the Christian life is the grace and glory of the Holy Trinity. Owen is rooted in the Catholic historic tradition of the Church. And with John Calvin before him, and with the Cappadocian fathers of the 4th century, long before Calvin and Owen, they applied their spirit-renewed minds and hearts to exploring the immensities and infinities of God's revelation of his triune being and triune glory. Now, I'm sure it's true to say that modern evangelical and perhaps even modern Reformed writing, with a few honourable exceptions, give little thought to a doctrine that is the first and foundational truth of the Christian religion. In Book 1 of the Institutes, Chapter 13, Section 17, Calvin quotes a passage from Gregory Nazianzen, that, he says, vastly delights me. Gregory was a late 4th century Greek church father. And Calvin is quoting from Gregory's Baptismal Oration 40, section 41. And he says, this passage vastly delights me. And when you read that, you ask, what is it that's vastly delighting Calvin? And he quotes Gregory. No sooner do I conceive of the one, then I am illumined by the splendor of the three. No sooner do I distinguish them than I'm carried back to the one. When I think of any one of the three, I think of him as the whole, and my eyes are filled, and the greater part of what I'm thinking escapes me. When were you last overwhelmed by pondering the threeness and the oneness of our God? Calvin says this passage, and I recently read the whole baptismal oration of Gregory's, and it's absolutely phenomenal. I read it to one of my boys, and his comment at the end was just simply, wow. Here in the Catholic tradition of the Church, Calvin and Owen find themselves completely at ease. And it's Owen who develops this communion of the believer with the triune God that has become a distinctive hallmark of authentic Reformed Calvinistic piety. Owen sought in his writings to encourage Christians to make communion with God a vital priority in their lives. He wrote this: I, the Father, as love. Look not on him as an always disapproving father, but as one most kind and tender. Let us look on him by faith as one that hath thoughts of kindness towards us from everlasting. And so he says Christians must therefore meditate on this distinguishing, free, unchangeable love. And because he never ceased to think as a pastor, Owen anticipates a query from a trembling saint. The saint says, I cannot find in my heart making returns of love to God. Could I find my soul set upon him, I could then believe that his soul delighted in me. And Owen responds, this is the most preposterous course that possibly thy thoughts can pitch upon. Herein is love, saith the Holy Spirit, not that we love God, but that he loved us first. 1 John 4:10 and 11. Now thou wouldst invert this order and say, herein is love, not that God loved me, but that I loved him first. This is a course of flesh's finding out that will never bring glory to God, nor peace to thine own soul. Lay down then thy reasonings. Take up the love of the Father upon a pure act of believing. And that will open thy soul to let it out unto the Lord in the communion of love. Owen labored as a pastor to persuade his hearers and his readers that Jesus Christ did not come into the world to win or secure, far less buy, the Father's love for us. He came as the gift of the Father's love to us. Owen was deeply concerned that many Christians failed to grasp the grace of the Father's love in Christ. He writes, "How few of the saints are experimentally acquainted with this privilege of holding immediate communion with the Father in love. With what anxious, doubtful thoughts do they look upon him? What fears, what questionings are there of his goodwill and kindness? At the best," now these are striking words, "at the best, many think there is no sweetness at all in him towards us, but what is purchased at the high price of the blood of Jesus." And one of the great notes of Calvinism, as it's called, is this great note of placarding to the very forefront of life in the worship of the church the primary, preeminent, prevenient love of God. And sadly, this is something that Calvinists have not been good adverts for. Ask someone, what is a Calvinist? I doubt very few would say someone who glories in the prevenient love of God to them in Jesus Christ. Owen never wearied of impressing on his hearers and readers that the Father's love ought to be looked upon, quote, "as the fountain from whence all other sweetnesses flow." Communion with God is communion with this God, the God who has loved us from times eternal. Gerhardus Voss, somewhere in his writings, asks the question, how can we be sure that God will never stop loving us? And the answer is, because he never began. I have loved you, Jeremiah 32, I have loved you with an everlasting love. Calvinism cherishes communion with this God, and understands that this communion requires two things. First, that we receive his love, and that we make suitable returns to him, wrote Owen. The Father's love is received through faith in Jesus Christ. Christ is always the mediator. What one does, they all do. So while Owen is saying we have communion with the Father in love, he's not saying we don't have communion with the Son in love or the Spirit in love. Of course we do, because the triune God is one. But love is almost always predicated of the Father, grace of the Son, and comfort of the Spirit. But what one does, they all do. And Christ is always the mediator in whom and by whom and through whom we come unto God. And so writes Owen, the soul being thus by faith through Christ and by him brought into the bosom of God, into a comfortable persuasion and spiritual perception and sense of his love, there reposes and rests itself. The biblical Calvinist rests his life and her life on the amazing love of the Father. It was his love that sent his only begotten Son into the world, that whoever believes in him should not perish, but have everlasting life. But there is more, says Owen. God loves that he may be loved. And so we are to make returns of love to the Father. We find that in human relationships, don't we? The one thing a wife longs for from her husband is to know that he loves her. She's happy to receive his gifts, if gifts he brings. But what she wants to know is his heart going out to her in love. And this is what Benjamin Warfield meant when he maintained that the whole outworking of Calvinism in life is thus but the flowering of its fundamental religious consciousness, which finds its scientific statement in its theological system. Now that's something of a mouthful. Let me read that just once again. The whole outworking of Calvinism in life. What does it look like in life? Why does it do what it does and not do what it doesn't do? Is thus but the flowering of the fundamental religious consciousness which finds its scientific statement in its theological system. In other words, if you want to understand Calvinism, you need to understand the love of God. It is the love of God that is the fountainhead of the gospel. Everything is traced back to the fountainhead. God so loved the world that he gave his one and only Son. In this is love, not that we love God, but that he loved us and sent his Son to be the propitiation for our sins. And the fundamental religious consciousness of the Calvinist is love. God's gracious love to us in Christ, and the returns of adoring, thankful love to God in Christ. So what is to be the hallmark of any congregation that describes itself as being Reformed or Calvinistic? It will be a congregation, first and foremost, that marvels at the love of God. Now, the love of God is something of a commonplace in evangelical Christianity. I remember the very moment that truth dawned upon me for the first time in my life. I had never heard John 3:16 before. I didn't come from a Christian family. I had no Christian background. The only passage in the Bible I knew was David's lament over Saul on Mount Gilboa. I knew that off by heart, but I didn't know John 3:16. My teacher in primary school was a very educated man, and he would teach us little bits of scripture, little bits of Latin, little bits of German. I thought this was wonderful. Not sure the rest of the class knew what was going on half the time in the East End of Glasgow. I'd never heard of John 3:16. I didn't know what it was. I'd never read John's Gospel. I'd never read the Bible. And I sat in a church and someone preached on John 3:16. And I just sat there bewildered. and bemused at first. What does this mean? God loves sinners? Why would he do that? What would possess him to do that? I don't love him. I think nothing of him. The occasional thought flits through my brain only to flit out again. And then I began to marvel. He loves me, not because of anything in me or done by me, but he loves me. And because he loved me, which means to seek the very best for me, he gave his only son for me. I can remember yet just being overwhelmed by that. I had no idea this was called sovereign, electing, gracious love. I didn't know any of these words. Never heard of Calvin or Calvinism. And yet so often we can move on from the love of God. Oh, we know it's there, and we're thankful it's there. But we lose sight that it's the source of all sweetness. And Owen is always telling his readers, and no doubt his congregation, to ponder and meditate and consider the great love of God, which caused him to send his only son into the world, that we might live through him. That is to be one of the demarcating, foundational, fundamental hallmarks of anyone or any church that claims in any way to be Calvinistic. And if the love of God is not the animating pulse beat in our worship, we have departed very far from the Reformation, and certainly very far from John Calvin, far from perfect Calvin. He had his blemishes. As I said, he had a volcanic temper that shamed him. And yet, at the very heart of his theological system, although I don't think actually it is a system as such, is the glory and wonder of the triune God and the responsibility and the privilege of the believer to love him who first loved them. Let me give the last word not to John Owen, but to Thomas Goodwin, a contemporary of John Owen's. In volume 7 of his collected works, Goodwin considers the love of Christ, who died to make us his friends, though, said Goodwin, now listen to this, though he could have created new ones cheaper. I think that's a phenomenal statement. Absolutely phenomenal. He could have created new ones cheaper. Goodwin continues, mutual communion is the soul of all true friendship. And friendship is most maintained and kept up by visits. And these the more free and less occasioned by urgent business, the more friendly they are. We used to check our friends with this upbraiding. You still come when you have some business. But when will you come to see me? The very sight of a friend rejoiceth a man. Personal communion with God is the end of our graces. And as for duties, the journey's end of them is fellowship with God. What is it that the Lord looks to receive from us? That we delight to be in his presence. Without business, there are times, many times, when we must come with all the business and the cares of life. But he loves it when we just come to see him. Why have you come today? I've just come to see you, my Father, and to tell you that I love you. That is Calvinism.
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battered and scarred, and the auctioneer thought it scarcely worth his while to waste much time on the old violin, but he held it up with a smile. "What am I bid, good folks?" he cried. "Who'll start the bidding for me? A dollar? A dollar? Now two? Only two? $2, and who'll make it three? $3 once, $3 twice, going for three." But from the room far back, a gray-haired man came forward and picked up the bow. Then, wiping the dust from the old violin and tightening up all the strings, he played a melody pure and sweet as an angel sings.

music ceased. And the auctioneer, with a voice that was quiet and low, said, "What am I bid for the old violin?" And he held it up with the bow. $1,000, and who'll make it two? 2,000, and who'll make it three? 3,000 once, 3,000 twice, and going and gone, said he. The people cheered, but some of them cried, "We do not quite understand what changed its worth." The man replied, "The touch of the master's hand."

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A mess of pottage, a glass of wine, a game, and he travels on. He's going once and going twice. He's going and almost gone. But the master comes. And the foolish crowd never can quite understand the worth of a soul and the change that's wrought by the touch of the master's hand.

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2: But if you weren't here last week, I just want to refresh your memory as to where we are in Romans, because I think it's very important that we understand that. We had a look at the first 17 verses of Romans, and that is kind of one section. And then we moved into this second section, which, as I reminded you last week, runs from chapter 1, verse 18, and it runs right through to chapter 3, verse 20. And so that whole section, and you remember I said that whole section is the bad news. We talked about Paul giving the bad news before he gives the good news. And so for the next 4 or 5 weeks, we're going to be into the bad news. But I think it's important to understand that, because Paul is very systematic in what he's doing. He's announced in verses 16 and 17, he's announced that he's not ashamed of the gospel. Then he goes on to say why he's not ashamed of the gospel, because the righteousness from God has been revealed, etc., etc. Now he's going to go on to explain our need of the gospel. And that's why he gives the bad news first. He gives the bad news, and then he tells us our need for the gospel, then he tells us this great and wonderful gospel. Well, let me pray. Heavenly Father, once again, we thank you for the greatness of your gospel and your kindness in sending us our Lord Jesus Christ, that he would die for us. And we pray, Heavenly Father, as we come to these very difficult verses, we pray that you would help us to come at them truthfully and honestly. We pray that we wouldn't try to sort of get round them and say that, well, that's not really us, it's meant for other people. We pray that you would help us to be truthful and face these things within ourselves and within our society. And help us to realize, dear Father, that we need to know the bad news before we understand the good news. And we pray these things through Christ our Lord and for his sake. Amen. I read recently about a Christian who was attending a workshop on the AIDS epidemic. It was a small gathering. It was just a workshop on this topic of the AIDS epidemic. And at the beginning of the session, he said to the organizer, "I hope we're not going to hear how AIDS is a judgment from God." That's how he started the seminar, because he knew that some people think that AIDS is God's judgment on mankind. And this young man was quite rightly feeling for AIDS victims and their terrible sufferings. And so he asked that question. And the great tsunami, which has occurred in Asia, has made us ask some of the same questions regarding the judgment of God. When we think about God's judgment or God's wrath, we can often think like that, can't we? That it brings to our mind earthquakes and disasters or disease or pestilence or whatever. But at the same time, as we think of those things, we don't like to say that. We don't like to say that it's a judgment from God or even think about it. As Christians, we are often happy to talk about God's love and God's compassion, as I said last week. But does he also judge people? And does he punish people? And these are the things that are difficult to come to terms with. And if judgment is a reality, who will suffer? Who will escape God's judgment? Is that judgment reserved for the day of judgment? Or is God somehow judging the world now in some way? And is he judging them through what we've just spoken about, through diseases and disasters, etc., etc.? Well, in our studies in Romans last week, we saw that God's wrath was a reality. We went into that in some detail. God is angry with mankind. He's angry with us. And we saw why, too. It was very difficult, some of the things to face, but we saw why. Because people know the truth about God, but they suppress that truth. They want to live them for themselves and not for God, and they suppress the truth about God. And so they push him out of their lives and they worship other things in their lives. And we saw that that was ungodly behavior, and God's anger is upon that. We saw that last week. God's anger is being revealed against all that ungodliness. But how? How does God show his anger, his hostility towards it? Well, that's the passage that we're looking at tonight in these verses, chapter 1, verses about 24 or 25 to 32. God's judgment upon sin is not only reserved for the day of judgment, it is happening and it can be seen now. How? Well, it's not necessarily as we'd expect. It's not necessarily in earthquakes and pestilences and diseases, although that could happen, I suppose. But Paul says, God simply lets people go. He says, God lets people go. He says that three times in verses 24, 26 and 28. He said, God gave them over. And it means that God sort of takes the brakes off people. You see, God normally restrains evil. Since we rejected God in the Garden of Eden, sin came upon us. And sin is the desire to live only for ourselves, to live for me. And the nature of sin is such that it gets worse and worse and worse. I sin, I selfishly live for me, indulge in my pleasures and my selfish pleasures and whatever, and that gets worse. It gets worse and worse. It progresses, and so I desire it more. And the more selfish and self-centered I get, eventually that sin, as each individual does the same thing in their life, well, it gets worse. As each person seeks for self-satisfaction within themselves, that will destroy eventually not only me, but all others, and it will destroy society. As I selfishly do things for me and somebody else does for them and they do for them, well, that will destroy society. And that's the nature of sin. And if it's not restrained, if it's not held back in some way, it will rule and eventually destroy. And so God restrains mankind in certain ways by our consciences. He restrains us by the things that we know that we feel guilty about, and so we kind of refrain from doing some things. He refrains us by setting laws in place, by some knowledge of him and some acknowledgement of sin and of him. He restrains us. God restrains people's sins. But Paul says here, because people reject God, because they suppress the truth they know that is within them, God judges the world by taking off his restraint. He hands people over to themselves. That's what he does. It's like me rowing a boat down a river, and as I row, the boat is kind of nudged here and bumped there by the water, but I'm stopping it from being totally out of control, and stopping it from being totally at the mercy of the river by my oars and whatever I do with it. But if I get out of that boat, and if I just let the boat go, well, there's no power left to steer or to stop it from going further and further down the river. Well, Paul says that's what God does. God just sort of gets out of the boat and lets people go. He has no need to cause people to sin. He's no need to tempt them or destroy them. Left to themselves, they will do it. That's what Paul's saying. And Paul explains that God gives people over in two ways. And that's what I want to look at tonight. He gives people over in two ways. One, to sexual sins, verses 24 to 27. To sexual impurity for the degrading of their bodies with one another. Well, that's what he says. He hands them over to sexual impurity for the degrading of their bodies one with another. Paul was writing this letter from Corinth. Do you remember that, when we first explained that? He was writing from Corinth. And Corinth, if you know your history books, was a place where 1,000 prostitutes came down from the temple every night to satisfy the lusts, particularly of wealthy men. And sexual orgies were common. So he was writing from that environment. And Paul was also writing to Rome, to the great city of Rome. And Roman society at that time was morally in the gutter. Unfaithfulness in marriage was common. Read your history books, you'll find that the divorce rate was absolutely sky high in the Roman Empire. A Roman historian called Juvenal, he writes about women having at least 8 husbands. And it's double that for men having wives. It was an age of indulgence. It was an age of pleasure seeking and selfish satisfaction. That's the age. and a lust for pleasure which got more and more sexually immoral. In fact, many people think that that's why the Roman Empire ended. It was because of immorality and not anything else. And when you read the history books, you can read some of the disgusting things that went on, which I'm not going to even try and bother to explain some of those things that men and women used to do to satisfy their lust. And you say to me, yeah, but that's not judgment. But people don't suffer through that. Oh, yes, they do. They did in Rome, and they do now. Read about the broken lives in this society. Read about the broken families and the suicide rate. Read about the mental and the hurt. Read about the mental hurt and the pain that loose sex brings. Read about it. Read about the pain and the hurt that marital unfaithfulness brings. It brings much pain to many people. My dear friend, please don't let anybody tell you that sexual permissiveness, doing whatever you like, with whom you like, and when you like, is good. And don't tell me that it's freedom and nobody gets hurt because of that. Look at this society and see what the so-called sexual revolution of the 1960s has done. I was around in the 1960s, and that's exactly what happened, the sexual revolution. And it promised freedom. It promised fulfillment and happiness. It promised to make you a whole person because it said that people were repressed. People were repressed and they should kind of just let themselves go. They could let everything out and they would be more fulfilled people. That's what it promised. Well, we're now 40 years down the track and have a look what it's produced in Western society. Broken lives, broken families, fatherless children, motherless children, unwanted babies. It's caused pain and suffering. People who are scarred for life, mentally and emotionally. That's what happens when people and a society reject God and just do what they like. People suffer. They suffer. In verse 26, Paul mentions a specific sexual immorality, shameful lusts, he calls it, and it's homosexuality in men and women. And he says this, even their women exchange natural relationships for unnatural ones. In the same way, the men also abandon natural relations with women and were inflamed with lust for one another. Men committed indecent acts with other men and received in themselves the due penalty for their perversion. You see, you mustn't think that homosexuality is just an issue and a difficulty for today. Roman society was riddled with it in all classes of society, but especially in the well-to-do classes, in the powerful places. And Paul is not exaggerating here. He's not over-exaggerating the sexual immorality of Rome. I invite you to read about the Roman Empire and the sexual immorality. Paul here is not exaggerating. It's in the history books that 14 emperors were homosexual or behaved in homosexual ways. And notice that Paul says these relationships are unnatural. They exchange the natural for the unnatural. And so just as having sex outside of marriage is wrong and unnatural, so is homosexuality. And although I don't like to speak about these things, this is important for us to understand, isn't it? Because today we're being told that sexual relationships between same sexes is okay. That's what we're told. We're told that all over the place. And we're also told that it's natural. We're told that we've been conditioned by our upbringing to think that it's wrong. But now it's a person's preference, that we're told. And so we've become acclimatized to this now in our society. And so we're accepting it all over the place. That if you and then further on, if you say that homosexuality is wrong and same-sex unions are wrong, well, you're labelled as homophobic. That's what we're doing. That's where we are as a nation today. It's even a bigger issue in the church. In fact, this very issue, sadly, is dividing the Anglican Church at this very time. All the archbishops from all over the world are meeting next week to discuss this very issue because it is splitting the church. And those in the church who want to bless same-sex unions, they use this verse to say either that Paul was only speaking against the abuse of homosexuality at the time, or that they twist what Paul said by saying that some people have natural homosexual relationships when what Paul was against was unnatural homosexual relationships. My friends, Paul was saying nothing of the kind. He was saying quite simply that for men and women to have sexual relationships with people of the same sex was unnatural. It's not how God designed it. It's against God's order of things. In the beginning, the Creator made male and female, and God said, for this reason, which was marriage, for this reason, a man will leave his family and be united to his wife, and those two will become one. And Jesus added, when he was quoting that passage, he added, therefore, what God has joined together, let not man separate. That is God's order. Sexual relationships are to be in a marriage relationship between one man and one woman. That is the natural order. And a homosexual partnership, no matter how loving, no matter how committed it may be, and I know that many of them are, but no matter how much they may be, is nonetheless unnatural. And again, please don't be misled by today's media. Today's media are very powerful, but please don't be misled by them. We're often given a picture of the gay lifestyle as a happy, contented, and fulfilled lifestyle. They are pictured as confident people who are comfortable, they say, with their own sexuality. That's how it's put across to people. Well, that may be true for some, but I can assure you that for many there is hurt and pain. There is a crisis of identity with many people. Families involved get hurt and they experience pain. There is emotional trauma inside many people and often a deep sense of guilt. It is well hidden, but it's there. Not with everybody, but it's there. Sexual immorality and unnatural relationships cause hurt and suffering and pain. And God has sort of given us all over. And this is the result. It is all the result, not just that section, but all, it is all the result of God giving us over to ourselves. Because of sin, which is not living for God. That's the result. That's the first thing. Secondly, the second thing in which God gives us over, Paul says in verse 28, is to a depraved mind. And don't look at me like that when I say depraved mind, please, and say, we know who you're talking about, Wally. You're talking about yourself. Now, in verse 28, it's a depraved mind which leads to doing what ought not to be done. Now, I think this is very important to understand. We talked last week, do you remember, about the spiraling downwards of sin. Do you remember that? And do you see the spiraling downwards here? People know that God exists and he wants them to live for him, but they suppress that truth. And that leads to another spiraling down, which is verse 21, to a futility in their thinking. That is, they claim to know everything, but they deny even the obvious. They deny even God. And so people who claim to know everything, but they deny that there's a God, or they deny that God is God. The next step down, verse 22, people replace God in their lives with other things, with selfish pleasures, selfish pursuits, and he says that they worship anything. They worship causes or ideologies or philosophies, that people worship their careers or their sport, anything. They will worship anything rather than God. And then that spirals down again. This leads to anti-God behavior, unnatural and immoral sexual behavior, accompanied by, verse 28, a depraved mind. This is the spiritual. This is the kind of spiritual spiraling downwards of people who reject God, a depraved mind. Now, a depraved mind doesn't mean that a person's not right in the head. It doesn't mean that. It simply means that they don't think rightly, they're not thinking rightly and rationally regarding God or godly things. That's all it means. Their mind has become so anti-God, they can't think in a godly way or even in a rational way. People say, for example, that they can't believe in miracles like those in the Bible. You've heard people that, oh, I can't believe in miracles, I can't believe those things in the Bible, and yet they'll accept the theory of evolution. Well, that's a miracle. People say that they don't believe in God, yet they'll believe in astrology. Well, it's incredible. They won't believe it. People say, oh, I don't believe in God, I don't believe in that stuff. Do you believe in tarot cards? Oh, yes, I believe in those things. I go to my stars every morning. I read my horoscope in the Woman's Weekly. I said, they'll believe in those things. Well, you see, it's irrational. I told you a couple of weeks ago, like the friends that we met overseas when I was on study leave, this couple, a very intelligent couple, they wouldn't accept that Jesus is the Son of God. They wouldn't accept that he rose from the dead. And yet they'll accept that people can have a spiritual relationship with an animal. Well, how silly is that? I mean, I couldn't believe that these people were saying that. They'll accept this stuff, and but they won't accept something like this. Well, it's irrational thinking. Other people don't believe that God guides and determines everything, and yet they'll believe the stars do it. Well, that to me is irrational. Well, is that wisdom? Is that thinking straight? I don't think it is. People today will follow what the wackiest people seem to say. They'll trust a person whose personal life is a mess. And yet they don't want God. They'll trust the wackiest people in the world, and yet they won't consider this person of Christ. It's incredible. And so God has handed people over to a depraved mind. And because their thinking is anti-God, they do what ought not to be done, says Paul. And Paul gives a list of the antisocial sins. And that's what I want to go through. And it shows, Paul is just showing how a depraved mind behaves towards other people. And it's a terrible list. I don't even want to go through it in one sense. Because we see this right through society. It's a list which we see right through society. And also, if we look in our own hearts, we know that some of this list is true of us. So let's go through the list. Every kind of wickedness, verse 29, means robbing people and robbing God of their rights. You see, living for God and serving others in life is what we were made for. But we are self-centered. And so me is what we live for. And so our philosophy in life is get what I can out of people and get what I can out of God. That's our philosophy on life. We rob them of their right to my love and my sincerity and my service to them in the world. Greed and depravity are self-centered. It's a desire to have what I've no right to have. Greed is simply pursuing something and trampling on other people if I have to in order to get what I want. And so you see people today who are always pursuing money, or they're pursuing the career, or they're pursuing this business or that business. Doesn't matter who gets in the way, that's exactly what they're going to do. That's exactly the way they're going to go. The word envy here is very interesting. It means looking at a person who has done well, or looking at a person who has done some good, and instead of wanting to aspire to that goodness, it means resenting the person because they've achieved it and not me. And so we look at a good person, or somebody who does some good work, or they do something good in the church, and instead of thinking, well, isn't that wonderful? What a very gifted person that is. She's encouraged me to do that. We say, I don't like that. We resent that person. Oh, we might smile and say the right things in front of other people, but underneath we resent that person because it's not me getting the attention. Strife follows on from that. Strife is wanting the higher position, the place of importance above others. God's gift to us is to take pleasure in other people's goodness. That's how we should be. That's how we were made. It is to take joy in other people's success. But sin in us wants that for ourselves. I want the accolade. Somebody does something at the front. Well, I want that. I don't want that. We should respond to them with joy. And we're pleased for them. We should be pleased for them. But sin in us, we want it. I want the accolade. Me always wants to be the center of admiration, of everybody's admiration, and not this other person. Deceit is manipulating, deceiving people to get what I want. Malice is putting the worst interpretation on things. And so when telling people something, if I tell people something, well, I have a choice. I can tell them the truth, or I can put a little twist on it, which makes that person look bad, and it makes me look good. That's malice, and it's intentional. You can hurt a person's reputation simply by putting a wrong emphasis to make it sound bad. And you can put that person down, and you can make you yourself look good. Or we can tell people something in a nice way, in a nice tone of voice, but there's a knife underneath, and we put that knife in just at the right time, which hurts that person's reputation. It is very malicious. It may only seem a small thing to us, but we make me look good and put that person down. That's malice. Gossip and slanderers, I love J.B. Phillips's translation. He says, whisperers and slanderers. And what he means by that is, some people voice their slander out loud. They openly slander other people. But this word, this gossip, this whisperer, it describes somebody who whispers malicious stories in people's ears. They gossip quietly about another person. They whisper nasty things about a person behind their back. Any slander is bad, but this one is nasty. This is worse, because the other person doesn't know about it, and I whisper it to somebody else. They delight in ruining people's reputation. God-haters are people for whom God is the barrier between them and their pleasure. That's very interesting, isn't it? This person, this God-hater, is a person who would eliminate God right from this world if they could, simply to get what they want. And what they look at is a godless world would let this person free. They think that they would be a free person, and freedom for this person is not freedom to do good. It is freedom to license himself to do wicked things and do bad things. God-haters. God's in the way, you see. I'm not going to believe in God because he'll make me do this, and I actually want to do this in my life. Arrogance, again, is an awful sin. It firstly means, most importantly, arrogance towards God. It's thinking that you know better than God, and that always leads towards arrogance towards other people. Arrogance towards God always shows arrogance towards other people eventually. It shows contempt for people. Arrogant people look down on others. They think they know better than other people. They delight in making other people seem small while they make themselves seem great. Boasting is wanting people to think that you are important. It's wanting to impress people. It's telling how much you give to charity, or how much you've done here, or how much you've worked over there, how much you do this, or how much you do that. It's simply to say, telling people how wonderful you are so that you can get all the attention. That's boasting. Senselessness is not to use the brains and the reasons that God has given us to think about God. That's all that word means. It means that we don't use our brains properly to think correctly about God. Faithfulness is not keeping promises. You see, breaking promises to us doesn't mean a great deal. To God, it is a massive issue. That's why Jesus said, "Let your yes be yes and your no be no." When we make a promise, we must keep it. In our society today, I think that is one of the most broken laws of God. In our society, if we have agreements, we have to sign and countersign. We have to countersign this. We have to sign every word. We have to do this. And 10 copies of mail. We have to give a copy to him and a copy to them. All because we can't be trusted. All because we can't keep our word. Our marriage vows. We can't even keep our marriage vows. We will twist the truth or deny the truth to get what we want. A handshake today means absolutely nothing in this society. It means nothing. Faithlessness. We can't keep promises. Heartless means without natural affection. You see, in the Roman Empire, when a child was born into a family, again, I'm reading the history books here. You can read this in the history books. When a child was born into the family, A father, for example, by law, could reject that child. And if that child was rejected, and it was mostly girls who were rejected, if they were rejected, that child was often thrown on the rubbish dump. On the rubbish dump of the city. Sin in us diminishes our natural love for people. It diminishes in us our love for our family and for our children. That's what heartless means. And you look around our society, but babies in this society and children in this society who are unwanted. Heartless. Ruthless follows on from that. It means having no respect for human life. That's what ruthlessness means. It means that we don't have any respect for human life. Well, this is a society which rejects God and which has been handed over by God. It's a tragic picture, isn't it? I even hate preaching on it. You see, it doesn't need God's wrath in the form of an earthquake or a disaster to punish our world or to punish our society. It doesn't need God's wrath to cause pain or suffering in our society. We can do it ourselves. And our society is suffering in pain right now. Look around you. Have a look at the 6 o'clock news. Read the Christchurch press. Visit the social services. Visit prisons. Have a look at the pain and the suffering. God doesn't need to do anything. Visit the women's refuge. Visit the abortion clinic. Visit foster homes. Visit foster organizations. Speak to counseling organizations. Spend a night in the mission night shelter down here. Visit your local school where some kids have known three fathers. Did you know that? There's some people in the school over here who have had some young children who've had three fathers. And where as young as nine, well, I was watching the television the other night, some kids as young as six are taking drugs in schools. That's our society. Spend a day at the courts and see the battered children and the battered women and the drug addicts and the glue sniffers. Visit middle-class suburbs and see the affluence and the greed and the unhappiness that that often causes in families. You don't need an earthquake. You don't need AIDS. This society can destroy itself. God takes the brakes off and sin will do the rest. Just float down the river. And it's because, verse 32, people know God's righteous decree. They know that those who deserve such things, they deserve death. They know that one day that we will have to answer to God. They know, people deep down know that, but they want to live their own life so much they reject God. They know it deep down, but they reject God. And if we're truthful, and I had to face my own heart in this. If we're truthful, we can't blame God. We call God all sorts of names in this society. Oh, he can't be a God of love if he allows this to happen or he allows that to happen. But really, you see, we have no leg to stand on before God. Because if we really open our eyes, truly, we must see what's happening in this society. There is pain and suffering in this society. And look at verse 28. They didn't think it worthwhile to retain the knowledge of God. That's incredible, isn't it? What Paul is saying is that people believe that God, it's not worthwhile knowing God. Isn't that incredible? People don't think it's worthwhile to know God. That's an indictment on our society. We today in our society, and I'm preaching to myself as well, we pride ourselves on wanting knowledge of all types of things. We pride ourselves on being open and that we want to learn and we want to grow. We want to know all sorts of stuff. And people today would rather know about science and geology or the law or whatever. They'd rather study Mozart and Beethoven and history, or they'd rather play sport. They want to know all about these things, but knowing God's not worth it. People don't want to know God. Oh, and I've spoken to people, and I was the same myself up until 30 years ago. I've spoken to people and say, well, do you want to think about Christianity? Oh, I haven't got time for that. I want to do this and I want to do that. I haven't got time to talk about God. They want to talk about anything else, but they don't want to talk about God. It's not worth it. It's incredible, isn't it? Well, where do you stand? That's our society I've described. But where do you stand with God? Do you know that God exists, but you suppress that truth, as we looked at last week? Do you know that God exists, but you make all sorts of arguments against following God? And you give reasons for not living for God. Oh, they're good reasons. They're good excuses. Oh, I haven't got time for that. And how do we know that this is the truth? How do we know that the Bible is the truth? All fantastic reasons. They may seem like rational reasons. And before me and other people, we have excuses, but we have no excuse before God. That's the whole tenure of this passage. We have no excuse before God. You can fool me, you can fool anybody else, but you cannot fool God. And so God judges us now. That if we reject God, if we reject Him and live for self, then He lets us go. And if He lets us go, we go further and further and further away from God, spiraling downwards. And if we continue, we will be judged ultimately and finally. You see, if a person neglects the light that God has given them, if a person neglects that light or rejects that light, that leads to not thinking straight about God. And so all our reasons may sound rational and they may sound very intellectual with friends who agree with you on the same thing. And you can speak about your views on human behavior and philosophy and we'll all agree on these things. But regarding God, our thinking is not straight. That's what Paul's saying. And God in that passage says, your thinking is not wise, it is foolish. We will be ultimately judged by God, by the light that we have been given, and how we have responded to that light. That is the message from this passage. We have been given light. We know the truth. We know it deep down. And we must respond to that light. Is there any escape? I'm giving you all the bad news. Is there any escape? Yes, there is escape. Listen to what Paul says in 1 Thessalonians chapter 1, verse 9. Just listen carefully to these words. Don't turn to it. Just listen. They told us, this is Paul speaking, they told us how you would turn to God from idols. In other words, Paul went to Thessalonica, he preached the gospel, people heard the truth, and they responded to that truth. And they turned from their idols to following God. And Paul says, they told us how you turned to God from idols, from serving them to serving the living God. It's simple, isn't it? That is God's way of escape. Turning from living from yourself to living for God, for Jesus Christ. That's the gospel. And that's what we have to thank God for. As I said last week, all this is bad news, but Christ, at the end of the day, Jesus. Because without Him in this world and this society, we have no hope. There's no hope outside of Christ. And if it wasn't for God, we would get worse and worse and worse. But Jesus came to show us that God loves us. He has provided.

we know what's in our hearts, that that is the truth which is in your word, which we've just seen. And we pray, Heavenly Father, that we wouldn't ignore these things. There will be people in here tonight who may reject these things, maybe getting angry as we've spoken about these things. I pray, Heavenly Father, that you would help us all to think rationally and to face the truth and to come at these things honestly. And we thank you, dear Father, at the end of the day for our Lord Jesus Christ, who knew what this world was like but was willing to save us. And we thank you that he came. We thank you that you sent him. And we pray, Heavenly Father, that we would live this life in this world so much and so for you that other people would see that love and come into the kingdom of God. Through Christ our Lord we pray. Amen.

to the choir master. According to Lilies, a Maskell of the Sons of Korah. A love song. My heart overflows with a pleasing theme. I address my verses to the king. My tongue is like the pen of a ready scribe. You are the most handsome of the sons of men. Grace is poured upon your lips. Therefore God has blessed you forever. Gird your sword on your thigh, O mighty one, in your splendour and majesty. In your majesty ride out victoriously for the cause of truth and meekness and righteousness. Let your right hand teach you awesome deeds. Your arrows are sharp in the heart of the king's enemies. The peoples fall under you. Your throne, O God, is forever and ever. The sceptre of your kingdom is a sceptre of righteous uprightness. You have loved righteousness and hated wickedness. Therefore God, your God, has anointed you with the oil of gladness before beyond your companions. Your robes are all fragrant with myrrh and aloes and cassia. From ivory palaces stringed instruments make you glad. Daughters of kings are among your ladies of honour. At your right hand stands the queen in gold of Ophir. Hear, O daughter, and consider and incline your ear. Forget your people and your father's house, and the king will desire your beauty. Since he is your lord, bow to him. The people of Tyre will seek your favour with gifts, the richest of the people. All glorious is the princess in her chamber, with robes interwoven with gold. In many coloured robes she is led to the king, with her virgin companions following behind her. With joy and gladness they are led along as they enter the palace of the king. In place of your fathers shall be your sons. You will make them princes in all the earth. I will cause your name to be remembered in all generations. Therefore nations will praise you for ever and ever. This reading was taken from Psalm 45, verses 1 to 17. Scripture quotations are from the Holy Bible. 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

0: Romans 3 verse 22 says that we are justified freely by His grace. 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What is grace? 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You're not saved by keeping the Ten Commandments. 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But now, wait a minute. By grace, through faith. You have got to get on board the good ship Grace. If you don't get on board, you're going down.
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1: God is going to give you some trials to see if your faith is real. Now, tests come in two kinds. The devil tempts us to do evil to cause us to stumble. God tests us to cause us to stand. What God wants to do is to make our faith strong and pure. God means you no harm. God wants you to understand whether or not you have the real thing.
0: Welcome to Love Worth Finding, featuring the profound truth of the gospel simply stated in the messages of Adrian Rogers. As we just heard, we will experience two kinds of tests throughout life, those that cause us to stumble and those that cause us to stand. God may ask us to do something that surprises us, and our response will reveal our true faith. In Hebrews chapter 11, we're reminded of when Abraham's faith was tested. If you have your Bible, turn there now. We'll begin in verse 17, as Adrian Rogers reveals more about the testing of your faith.
1: I want to talk to you today about the testing of your faith. Warren Wiersbe has reminded us that a faith that cannot be tested cannot be trusted. For example, how would you like to get on an airplane that had never been tested? How would you like to have a doctor do surgery on you who had not passed some tests in medical school? I heard of a man who was having surgery, and the doctor said, "You seem nervous." He said, "Yes, this is my first surgery." The doctor said, "Yes, I know how you feel. It's mine also." We want people to have a faith that can be trusted, so therefore it has to be a faith that can be tested. Now look, if you will, please, here in verse 17. By faith, Abraham, when he was tried. Do you see that? That word tried means when he was tested, when he was put to the test, offered up Isaac. And he that had received the promises offered up his only begotten son, of whom it was said that in Isaac shall thy seed be called. That is, he's the hope of all your descendancy. Your children, grandchildren, and great-grandchildren are going to come through Isaac. That in Isaac thy seed shall be called. The Bible says that Abraham offered him up. That means he gave him as a sacrifice. Now, how could he do that? Well, look in verse 19. According that God was able to raise him up even from the dead, from whence also he received him in a figure, in a type, he received him. Now, friend, God is going to give you some trials, some tests, to see if your faith is real. Now, in the Old Testament, as we're going to see in a moment, the King James says God did tempt Abraham and said, offer up Isaac. Well, the word tempt does not mean a solicitation to do evil there. It means a testing, a trial. Now, tests and trials come in two kinds. The devil tempts us to do evil to cause us to stumble. God tests us to do good in order to cause us to stand. Now, this is one of those testings that we have. What God wants to do is to make our faith strong and pure. Put in your margin this ancillary verse, 1 Peter chapter 1, verse 7, that the trial, that is the testing of your faith, being more precious than of gold that perisheth, though it be tested or tried with fire, might be found unto the praise and honor and glory at the appearing of Jesus. When Jesus comes, don't you want to have a pure faith? Like purified gold? Then God's going to put your faith in the fire. Some of you right now probably have faith in the fire. Some of you are going through a test, an ordeal. God means you no harm. God wants you to understand whether or not you have the real thing. Now, temptation from Satan, these are pretty well standardized. But the trials that come from God, these are tailor-made. God knows where you are. God knows your circumstances. And God may put you through a test. Now, this is the New Testament commentary on the Old Testament story. To understand what the writer of Hebrews is talking about here in Hebrews chapter 11, you have to go back to the Old Testament. So let's just put a bookmark in Hebrews 11 and go back to Genesis 22. Let's get the story. Let's find out what happened here when the Bible says that God put Abraham to the test. I'm going to read 14 verses in a row, so just open your Bible, look along with me, and hang on. Genesis 22, 1 through 14. And it came to pass after these things that God did tempt Abraham. Now remember, God's not trying to get Abraham to sin, but to stand. The Bible says God tempteth no man with evil, neither can he be tempted. God is testing Abraham and said unto him, Abraham. And he said, Behold, here I am. And he, God said, Take now thy son, thine only son Isaac, whom thou lovest. By the way, this is the first time the word love is found in the Bible, right here. Whom thou lovest, and get thee into the land of Moriah, and offer him there for a burnt offering upon one of the mountains which I will tell thee of. Can you imagine? Take your son and offer him as a burnt sacrifice. Verse 3, And Abraham rose up early in the morning, and saddled his ass, and took two of his young men with him, and Isaac his son, and clave the wood for the burnt offering, and rose up and went into the place of which God had told him. Then on the third day Abraham lifted up his eyes, and saw the place afar off. And Abraham said unto his young men, Abide ye here with the ass, and I and the lad will go yonder and worship. Now watch this. And come again unto you. God just said, put him to death. And he said, we're going to go up there and worship God, make a sacrifice. And both of us are coming back again. And Abraham took the wood of the burnt offering and laid it upon Isaac, his son. And he took the fire in his hand and a knife. And they went both of them together. And Isaac spake unto Abraham, his father, and said, My father? And he said, Here am I, my son. And he said, Behold the fire and the wood. But where is the lamb for a burnt offering? And Abraham said, My son, God will provide himself a lamb for a burnt offering. So they went both of them together. And they came to the place which God had told him of. And Abraham built an altar there and laid the wood in order and bound Isaac his son and laid him on the altar upon the wood. And Abraham stretched forth his hand and took the knife to slay his son. And the angel of the Lord called unto him out of heaven and said, Abraham, Abraham. And he said, Here am I. And he said, Lay not thine hand upon the lad. Neither do thou anything unto him, for now I know that thou fearest God, seeing thou hast not withheld thy son, thine only son, from me. And Abraham lifted up his eyes and looked, and behold, a ram caught in a thicket by his horns. And Abraham went and took the ram and offered him up for a burnt offering in the stead, in the place of his son. And Abraham called the name of that place Jehovah Jireh, as it is said to this day, in the mount of the Lord it shall be seen. Ladies and gentlemen, that is an incredible story. God had never before commanded human sacrifice. And now he has commanded Abraham to take the son of promise, the beloved son, and put him to death. Now, the liberal theologians try to explain this away. But you cannot believe the inerrant, infallible word of God and say this never happened. You cannot explain it away. Others who doubt that God is sovereign say God couldn't do this. God is sovereign God. God can do anything he pleases. He doesn't have to get your permission or mine, either one. The command is given, take your son. Now remember, this son, Isaac, was the son of miracle birth. He is the son of promise. He is the beloved son. And the Bible says that Abraham, with no hesitation whatsoever, sets out for Mount Moriah. If you look in verse 3, and Abraham rose up early in the morning. That is, he begins now with no hesitation to do exactly what God told him to do. Use your imagination. Can you imagine? Can you imagine before starting up that mountain that Abraham and Isaac are sitting there around the campfire? Can you imagine what Abraham must have felt as he looks into the face of his dear son, wondering, how will I say this to him? How will I explain it? The memories that he had raising this little boy, all of these things. What will Isaac say? What will his last look at me be like? Put yourself in Abraham's place. Now, God is going to test your faith by asking you to do something that may surprise you. Not by giving up the wrong things and the bad things, but by giving up the good things. Be relatively easy if God asks us to give up the bad things. Give up lying and stealing and cheating and pride to show that we love Him. But that's not what God is asking. God had given to Abraham a possession, a wonderful son. God had given to Abraham a program. I'll make of you a great nation. You're going to bless the whole world. And that program is going to come through that possession. And God had given to Abraham a promise. I will do it. And now God just seems to be asking for all of it back. God is just saying, now, Abraham, give all of this back to me. Now, there's some things we give up for the Lord. But the test of faith that Abraham is facing is not what he is giving up for the Lord, but what he is giving back to the Lord. Now, here's the question that I'm going to ask you and that I've had to wrestle with before I preached this message. Are you able to give your blessings back to God? Not are you willing to give up your sins for God? Are you willing to give your blessings back to God? That's what Abraham was asked to do. I want to lay three questions on your heart today, and let's see if your faith can pass the test. Question number one, can I trust God with the possessions he has given to me? Can I trust God with the possessions he has given to me? Now back to Hebrews chapter 11 and verse 17. By faith Abraham, when he was tested, offered up Isaac, and he that had received the promises offered up his only begotten son. Now the test was over a gift that God had given to him. Why the test? Could it be that Abraham is coming to love Isaac more than he is loving God? Could it be that he is coming to love the gift more than the giver? Could it be that God now is moving into second place? The angel said the test was to find out whether that is true or not. Listen to me. Let me tell you something about our God. God will never take second place in your life to anything or to anyone. Now, many of us want to give God a place in our lives. May I say clearly, God does not want a place in your life. You say, then I'll give him prominence in my life. God does not want prominence in your life. God desires, deserves, and demands preeminence in your life. He will not be a part-time God with a duplex for a throne. Now, many of us like to have God in our lives. But how many of us say, God, I love you supremely? You see, we have to be very careful that our blessings don't become curses. Let me give you a significant verse. Put it in your margin. Malachi chapter 2 and verse 2. But if ye will not hear, and if ye will not lay it to heart, to give glory unto my name, listen, to give glory unto my name, saith the Lord of hosts, I will even send a curse upon you. Now listen to this next phrase, and I will curse your blessings. Did you hear that? I will curse your blessings. Blessings can become a curse. And God goes on to say, yea, I have cursed them already because you do not lay it to heart. You do not listen. May I tell you what is wrong in God-blessed America today? God is beginning to curse our blessings. We have been blessed like no other nation on the face of the earth, and we spit in the face of God. More vileness, more immorality, more slaughter of the unborn, more disregard for God, more arrogance strutting through the earth. America has been blessed like no other nation. But we put God aside and have concentrated on our blessings. America has been blessed, but I'm just afraid that God is going to turn our blessings to curses unless we turn back to Almighty God. Does that frighten you? It frightens me. Friend, God says, I will not take second place to anybody, anything. Now, it was not wrong for Abraham to love Isaac. I love my children with all of my heart. As a matter of fact, no one can truly love his son until he loves God as he ought. God is not asking Abraham, do you love Isaac? He knew he loved Isaac. What God wants to know is, Abraham, do you love me more than you love Isaac? After the resurrection, Jesus asked Simon Peter, Simon Peter, lovest thou me more than these? Now, some people think that means, do you love me more than all these other disciples love me? But I don't think that's what he meant. I think he's standing there by the seashore and he's saying, Simon, do you love me more than you love these, your brothers? Do you love me more than you love these fish and these nets and these boats and this way of life? Do you love me more than these things? Simon Peter, I will not take second place in your life. Are you listening? The test of faith is not primarily between love and hate, but between two loves. Those things we love dearly and that which we must love supremely. Here's the question I had to ask myself before I could preach this message. Adrian, do you have in your heart any love that is greater than your love for Jesus Christ? I challenge you to ask yourself that question. Now, if there is in your heart, in your life, or if you consider there may be a love greater than the love you have for God, God's message to you from this passage of Scripture is get thee up to Moriah and put it on the altar and sacrifice it as a burnt offering. You have to ask yourself this question. Is there anything? What could it be? I have to ask myself that question. As a matter of fact, I do this from time to time when I find that perhaps my heart is getting cold or perhaps I'm getting perfunctory or professional in the ministry. I get alone and I don't make a list of my sins. Those are relatively easy to deal with. But I list my blessings, my life, my health, my family, my darling precious wife, my children, my incredible grandchildren, my knowledge of the Word of God, my ability to preach the Word, the gift of being the pastor of this church, my house, my clothes, any retirement income I may have laid by, just give it to Him. It's yours. With an open hand, God, they and these are thine. That's not easy to do. And you know when you've done it, and you know when you've just said it and didn't mean it. May I ask you a question? Is there anything you would not give back to God that God has already given to you if he asked you for it? That's a big question. And you say, well, God, you gave it to me. Why would you ask it back? That's none of your business. Is there anything God has given to you that you would not willingly give back to him if he asked you for it? Now, listen to me carefully. Anything God has given you, you can trust him with. And anything God has not given to you, you don't need. Does that make sense? Anything God has given to you, you can trust him with. Anything God has not given to you, you don't need. Yes, I gave you Isaac. Now take him up to the mountain and sacrifice him to me. We're talking about the testing of your faith. Second question I want to ask you. Can I trust God with the purpose he has for me? We've talked about the possessions he's given to us. What about the purpose he has for us? Again, Hebrews chapter 11, verses 17 through 18. By faith, Abraham, when he was tried, offered up Isaac. That's the possession. And he that had received the promises offered up his only begotten son, of whom it was said that in Isaac shall thy seed be called. Now here's the plan. Here's the purpose. God had given Abraham a purpose, and Abraham said, okay, I'm tracking along. Now I know what's going to happen. I'm going to have a son, and this son's going to have sons and sons, and I'm going to have a great descendancy, people of faith. And now God says, put it to death. You know, that didn't make sense. That did not make sense. Faith is not primarily believing God in spite of the evidence. It is obeying God in spite of the consequences. In spite of the consequences. Not knowing why. Not having to know why. Obedience is the great proof of our trust and our faith. When we know that we know that we know we have a word from God, we don't pass it past the judgment bar of our understanding. We just simply obey.
2: 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We do appreciate you listening today and want to thank you for your prayers and support, which allow us the broadcast opportunities to tell your community and the world that Jesus Christ really is the greatest love worth

to the choir master of the Sons of Korah, according to Alamoth, a song. God is our refuge and strength, a very present help in trouble. Therefore we will not fear though the earth gives way, though the mountains be moved into the heart of the sea, though its waters roar and foam, though the mountains tremble at its swelling. There is a river whose streams make glad the city of God, the holy habitation of the Most High. God is in the midst of her. She shall not be moved. God will help her when morning dawns. The nations rage, the kingdoms totter. He utters his voice, the earth melts. The Lord of hosts is with us. The God of Jacob is our fortress. Come, behold the works of the Lord, how he has brought desolations on the earth. He makes wars cease to the end of the earth. He breaks the bow and shatters the spear. He burns the chariots with fire. Be still and know that I am God. I will be exalted among the nations. I will be exalted in the earth. The Lord of hosts is with us. The God of Jacob is our fortress. This reading was taken from Psalm 46, verses 1 to 11. Scripture quotations are from the Holy Bible, English Standard Version, ESV, copyright 2001 by Crossway, a publishing ministry of Good News Publishers. 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

The word Bible comes from the Greek word biblia, meaning books. What you hold in your hands when you hold a Bible is a library, a collection of documents. But we shouldn't make the mistake of thinking that this library is a random grab bag, or, as we say on my side of the pond, a hodgepodge. The books hang together as a whole. They're more like single episodes in a 66-episode TV season, with each episode developing and expanding and deepening the overall storyline. The Bible as a whole has many, many themes that run all the way through it, all the way from Genesis to Revelation. That is what biblical theology is all about, tracing those themes across the timeline of Scripture as a whole to see how they develop. Biblical theology is often contrasted with systematic theology. At the risk of oversimplifying, systematic theology is like reading an encyclopedia, and biblical theology is like reading a story. The first takes individual subjects, for example, salvation, and tries to summarize everything Scripture says on the subject. But biblical theology traces the theme of salvation as it grows and develops across Scripture from start to finish. Biblical theology recognizes that Scripture itself is not an encyclopedia. It is a story, a true story, played out across the stage of human history. Like any story, it has a beginning, a middle, and an end, and we won't be able to understand the story as a whole if we don't attend to all those pieces in sequence. Like any good story, although the biblical narrative involves many different characters, there is a hero at the heart of it all, and the story, ultimately, is about him. Jesus himself is clear about this when he says that all of Scripture bears witness about me. After his resurrection, Jesus shows two of his disciples on the road to Emmaus how all of Scripture relates directly to him. The text says that, beginning with Moses and all the prophets, Jesus interpreted to them in all the Scriptures the things concerning himself. Now notice that Jesus began with Moses and the prophets. He could presumably have just pointed to himself and said, "Don't worry about all that old stuff, I'm here now." But no, Jesus encourages them and us to begin with Moses and the prophets. That's because if we don't understand the then, we won't properly understand the now, or indeed, the not yet. That is why we do biblical theology. Read Scripture in this way, and you begin to see that there's a progressive revelation at work, meaning that biblical truth becomes progressively clearer and clearer to us as the story develops. By the time we reach Revelation, we're able to see things in Genesis that we would have missed if we'd only had Genesis to go on. And we see things in Revelation we never would have seen had we not read Genesis first. As Augustine put it, the New Testament is in the old concealed, the old is in the new revealed. Perhaps it might help us to see the value of biblical theology if we think for a moment about what might happen if we neglected it. Let's say I really want to understand Jane Eyre by Charlotte Bronte. Amazing book, by the way. It wouldn't work if all I did was to dip in and out of it at random spots, pointing at individual sentences and saying, "Oh, so that's what Jane Eyre's all about." It would also be unwise to start reading in the middle of the book, without reference to what's gone before. My picture of who Jane is, or who Mr. Rochester is, would be seriously impaired if I'd ignored the first 19 chapters. The best approach would be to read it from start to finish, to see how it unfolds as a story. That's biblical theology. And then, also, once I've done that, it would be good to dip in and out of it in different places, to concentrate on particular themes. That would be systematic theology. But to make sense of the micro, the details, we really need to get to grips with the macro, the overarching story of the whole book. The way the story unfolds, chapter by chapter, with each chapter building on the one before, revealing more and more about character and plot. So it is
with Scripture. And that's why we do biblical theology. I'm Barry Cooper, and this has been Simply Put, a podcast from Ligonier Ministries. We would love even more people to discover Simply Put, so please leave us a review on your favorite podcast app, especially if you live outside the United States. It makes a real difference. Thanks so much for listening.

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0: To the Choir Master, a psalm of the sons of Korah. Clap your hands, all peoples. Shout to God with loud songs of joy. For the Lord, the Most High, is to be feared, a great king over all the earth. He subdued peoples under us, and nations under our feet. He chose our heritage for us, the pride of Jacob, whom he loves. God has gone up with a shout, the Lord with the sound of a trumpet. Sing praises to God, sing praises. Sing praises to our King, sing praises. For God is the King of all the earth. Sing praises with a psalm. God reigns over the nations. God sits on his holy throne. The princes of the peoples gather as the people of the God of Abraham. For the shields of the earth belong to God. He is highly exalted. This reading was taken from Psalm 47, verses 1 to 9. Scripture quotations are from the Holy Bible, English Standard Version, ESV. 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
1: Welcome back to another episode of 5 Minutes in Church History, a significant influence on the church that you might never have heard of is John Nelson Darby. His life spanned almost the entire 19th century. He was born in 1800, and he died in 1882. Let's consider those 82 years. He was born in the city of London into a large family. There were 9 children in this family. His uncle was a British Navy admiral who served under the famous Lord Nelson, hence John Nelson Darby's middle name. His father was a merchant. The Darby family was originally from Ireland and of Irish descent. And when John Nelson Darby's uncle died, the family inherited Leap Castle in Kings County, Ireland. John Nelson Darby had his early schooling at Westminster School in London. Yes, this was part of Westminster Abbey and located just behind the Abbey. When it came time for college, Darby went to his ancestral Ireland, to Trinity College Dublin, home arguably to the most iconic academic library. If you haven't seen pictures of it or haven't visited it in person, you really should. It's the long room of the old library at Trinity College Dublin. It is a work of art. It is a true wonder. Well, as an undergraduate there, he excelled in languages and classic studies. In fact, he won the coveted Classics Gold Medal at his graduation in 1819. He then began to pursue law studies. In that same year, 1820, he had a conversion experience, and he also felt called to the ministry. He straddled studying law and serving in the church for the next 5 or so years before he gave up law altogether and aimed his sights on the ministry and the study of divinity. In the 1830s and 40s, Darby was the leader of what would eventually emerge as the Plymouth Brethren movement. In a nutshell, this would be a low church reaction or response to high church Anglicanism or the high church of the Church of Ireland. He also wrote extensively and produced a very literal but a new translation of the Bible into English. And he also produced German and French translations of the Bible. But his main contribution to church history comes in his being the founder of dispensationalism. Back in 1827, Darby had a serious horse riding accident, caused him to be laid up for many, many months, and during that time he embarked on an intense study of the Bible. He reached a few significant conclusions during that time, and we can summarize these in 2 main points. The first is that the church and Israel are 2 distinct groups, 2 distinct identities, and 2 distinct futures. Acts 2 is a stop in God's dealing with Israel, according to Darby, and it begins a new dispensation, the church, and that is instituted from Acts 2 to the event that he understood as the rapture, and that's the church age. The second conclusion that Darby reached is that the church is in ruins and awaits that forementioned event of the rapture as the church's only hope. Put these 2 together now, and you can see Darby's influence. Again, he's the founder of dispensationalism. So, here we go. Covenant theology stresses the unity of the people of God and the unity of the Bible. The one covenant, the covenant of grace, is the overarching structure. Dispensationalism stresses the two distinct peoples of God, Israel and the church, and the discontinuity of the Bible. The dispensations, distinct and different, that is the overarching structure of the Bible for dispensationalism. Also, the hallmark of dispensationalism is eschatology. Remember his conclusion that the church is in ruins? So we have the church age, this current age, and things get worse and worse, and then Christ comes back to rapture his church. Then comes 7 years of tribulation, Revelation chapters 16 to 19 and all that. And then Christ comes back as the second coming, and then comes the thousand-year reign, the millennium. And in this dispensational scheme, that's followed by the great white throne judgment, and then the eternal state. And that is what is called dispensational premillennialism. Hugely popular in the 20th century church, and its founder was John Nelson Darby. And I'm Steve Nichols, and thanks for listening to 5 Minutes in Church History.

When Christ spoke to the multitude on the north shore of Galilee, his words were few. Blessed are the poor in spirit, blessed are the meek, and then on to a series of profound teachings that entire books have been written about. We call these teachings Beatitudes, that is, blessings. This is Erwin Lutzerin tonight on Songs in the Night. We're looking once again at the Sermon on the Mount, and we'll look at the great lesson. Blessed are the pure in heart, for they shall see God.

Good evening, everyone. From historic Moody Church in the heart of Chicago comes Songs in the Night with Dr. Erwin Lutzer, soloists Glenn Jurian and Bert Kettinger, the King's Carolers, and organist John Innes. This is Songs in the Night. Sorry.

0: And now, here is Dr. Lutzer.
1: Thanks, Bill, and good evening to you, my friends. Blessed are the pure in heart, for they shall see God. Well, what comes to mind when you hear those words? My reaction is, Lord, I wonder if I'm going to be able to see you because I don't have a pure heart. The Bible says that the heart is deceitful above all things and desperately wicked. Having a pure heart is not an easy matter. And so as we look into our hearts, we find, to quote the words of one man, one clump of dirt after another. And the deeper we dig, the more we see our mixed motives, our pride, sensuality, and covetousness. Neither time nor experience changes the human heart. And so any one of us would feel unworthy to expound this beatitude, but I know that Christ has something in it for us. God doesn't mock us. He's not dangling an impossibility before us. Today, we're going to find out how you and I, regardless of who we are, how we can have a pure heart so that we also can see God.

Thank you so much, Bert, for reminding us about the yieldedness and the surrender and the desire that we have to have a pure heart. May God grant it to each of us to see God as the highest blessing known to man. This is the joy that excited people in the days of the Bible and inspired great leaders in church history. It's a motivation because our greatest need is always to see God. If we were to see Him through the eyes of faith, if we were to catch a glimpse of His beauty and majesty, we would not be overtaken with anxiety and despair. We would not find the world attractive. We would finally be satisfied. A man who struggled with pornography said that the one thing that broke his heart, the one reason he could no longer carry on this secret sin, is that it clouded his relationship with God. And he referenced this verse, "The pure in heart shall see God." The fact that he grieved his heavenly Father, the fact that the guilt destroyed his intimacy, this is what made him seek help so that he could be free. Because he knew that even if no one else found out, God knew. And that's what mattered. How do we get a pure heart? First, of course, we need a new heart created within us. God says in Ezekiel, "Moreover, I will give you a new heart and put a new spirit within you. And I will remove the heart of stone from your flesh and give you a heart of flesh." Jesus called this experience being born again or born from above. Peter called it becoming partakers of the divine nature. A person cannot be changed from the outside in. He must be changed from the inside out. That's the first step. Of course, God alone has to do this. He has to create the new heart within us. It's an act of God. So if you have never believed on Christ so that you would receive this new heart, I urge you to do so. Invite God to give you what you need. Then also we need to have a cleansed heart. Though we are new creations, we still struggle with sin. Daily we need to walk in the light that the blood of Jesus Christ, God's Son, would keep us clean. And let's remind ourselves that there is cleansing for all sins that have ever been committed. Even those sins for which there can be no restitution in this life. Those kinds of sins can be covered by the blood of Christ. I think we all know this promise. If we confess our sins, He is faithful and just to forgive us our sins and cleanse us from all unrighteousness. Forgiveness rectifies our fellowship with God. Cleansing restores our conscience and gives us the assurance that we can draw near to God. Both can be ours in Christ. A pure heart means that we have been forgiven and cleansed. It also means that we have a single heart before God. We come to the cross for forgiveness, but our fellowship doesn't last very long. Soon it is marred by sin. Our problem is double-mindedness. We're tempted to look in two directions at the same time. Tonight, my friend, God wants to strip away those attitudes and values that hinder us from having a single mind. And whatever He takes out of our life, He fills that void with Himself. What God is trying to do is to purify us, to prepare us for great blessings. So we have to pray like David. I will praise Thee, O Lord, with my whole heart. And we all remember another prayer that he prayed. Let the words of my mouth and the meditation of my heart be acceptable in Thy sight, O Lord, my strength and my Redeemer.

Yes, we can't say it too often, can we? That only the Lord can make a perfect heart. Thank you so much, ladies. We've all had the experience of weeding a garden only to discover that the weeds grow back once again. That's also true with us spiritually. We can be forgiven and cleansed, but the same sins begin to sprout again. God wants to prune us. He wants to uproot the weeds and bring us to the place where we will have only one focused allegiance, and that is to Him. All other loves must become subordinate to our love for God. Remember that the greatest commandment is, "Thou shalt love the Lord thy God with all thy heart." Jim Elliot, who died as a martyr among the Auca Indians, wrote, "God, I pray thee, light these idle sticks of my life that I might burn for thee. Consume my life, my God, for it is thine. I seek not long life, but a full one, like you, Lord Jesus." Now that is single-mindedness, and many of you will know that he became a martyr at a very early age. But he prayed for a whole heart. David did not have a sinless heart, but he did have a single heart. He wrote, "My heart is fixed, O God, my heart is fixed. I will sing and give thee praise for all of his faults, which were many." He did not pray a prayer he did not mean. Fundamentally, David was honest with God. So how do we have a pure heart with which we can see God? The steps are these: forgiveness, cleansing, singleness of purpose. We must be able to say, as Christ did, "The Father has not left me alone, for I always do those things that please Him." God wants to purify our hearts so that we might come near to Him, so that we might see Him. What did He mean when He said that the pure in heart would see God? Of course, He wasn't speaking about physical sight, nor a vision like that of the prophet Isaiah. As Warren Wiersbe says, "The highest joy of man comes from cultivating the deepest part of man, the heart. When the heart is pure, then the vision is clear, and the man will see God." What about in this life? How do the pure in heart see God? Well, first of all, we see God in creation. The heavens declare the glory of God. When David saw the stars, he saw their creator. He saw God. He also saw God in thunder, in lightning, in hail, and wind. He saw the world as God's place. We can even see God in circumstances. Even though Romans 8:28 had not yet been written when Christ gave the Sermon on the Mount, the truth is that all things do work together for good to them that love God. And that was known throughout the Old Testament poets and prophets. David in Psalm 23 made it clear that he did not see circumstances as a series of accidents, but as a series of appointments. He knew that he was the Lord's sheep, and wherever the Lord led, he would go. He was always under the watchful eye of the shepherd. Joseph saw God in the pit as well as the palace. He saw God when he was promised a blessing as well as when he was demoted. He knew that God was actively involved in the details of his life. So too, if we are granted the faith, we can even see God in the circumstances of life.

Thank you so much, Glenn. And I do believe that it is the pure in heart. They are the only ones who can really rejoice. Tonight we're talking about the beatitude that says, "Blessed are the pure in heart, for they shall see God." We can see God in circumstances. We can even see God in the events of the world. If it is true that history is really His story, we can be content with the knowledge that the will of God is being done on earth, even as it is in heaven. That's not to blame God for the evil around us. It simply means that we are given the assurance that even evil can be used for His glory. But here's what's most important. The pure in heart will see God in the Scriptures. A double-minded man will see texts of Scriptures as theological points for debate. His knowledge will puff him up. He will use it to feed his ego, but he will not see God. But the person who is pure in heart will read the Bible with the intention of seeing God. "Beyond the sacred page, I see thee, Lord." My friend, tonight, when we begin to see God, we will begin to also see what God sees. We see ourselves then in the light of His glory, and we will repent just as Job did when he said, "I repent in dust and in ashes." We will also see others in new light. Rather than thinking of them as sinners who need to be judged, we will see them as people who need to be saved. The eyes see what the heart loves. If the heart loves God, then we will see God whether others see Him or not. We will be able to endure even as others fall by the wayside. The most important part of our lives, as we are learning, is that which no one sees except God. And there, by the eye of faith, the eyes of the heart, we see God. Perhaps tonight I'm talking to somebody who feels that he or she has sinned too greatly. You say, "I can't see God, Pastor Lutzer." Or maybe life is so difficult. You think that seeing God is impossible. I know a man whose son took his mother's life and then committed suicide, and then another of this man's sons committed suicide. Years of bitterness. That's what this father experienced. But today he is radiant with the love of Christ. He shares with others what God has done in his own life. Fact is, God has used this tragic story for His glory and to help others. Do you have a heart that sees God? Ask God for forgiveness, accept His cleansing, then yield your heart to the living God. You'll begin to see the works and the plans of God, even in the midst of life's haphazard and frightful circumstances.

0: Tonight, Dr. Erwin Lutzer has brought us the sixth in an eight-part series on the Sermon on the Mount, where on each program we'll take one of the Beatitudes as our theme. Tonight we saw a vision of God unclouded by the impurity of our hearts. Next week our focus will be, Blessed are the peacemakers, for they shall be called the sons of God. 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Our address once again, Songs in the Night, Moody Church, 1635 North LaSalle Boulevard, Chicago, Illinois, 60614. Music tonight came to us from the King's Carolers, Faith Wilson, Gail Fletterer, Joanna Hedinga, and Marcia Twidell. Our soloists are Glenn Jorian and Bert Kettinger, along with John Innes at the keyboards. This is Bill Davis, thanking each one of you for tuning in. And here once again is Dr. Lutzer.
1: Our Father, we ask in the name of Jesus that you will enable us to have a pure heart. We pray, Father, that when we confess our sin, that our confession might be thorough, that we might, first of all, have a cleansed heart. Search us, O God, we ask, even in the deepest places in our hearts, so that we might be wholly cleansed. And then, Father, we thank you for the marvelous reward that comes to those who have a vision of you, for your word says that they shall see God. How we desire to see him today. And we pray, Father, that despite our struggles with impurity, despite our wayward thoughts, that you might always draw us back to you. And remember, Lord God, we pray, that our vision of you and our fellowship with you is most important in all that we experience in life. Make this such a true statement. We pray that this beatitude may be upon our hearts and our minds every single day. And for these mercies, Lord, we shall give you thanks both now and always. In Jesus' blessed name we pray. Amen.

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0: One Day at a Time by William MacDonald and read by permission. Today's reading is Mark chapter 1, verse 34, NASB. And he healed many who were ill with various diseases and cast out many demons. Some Christians tend to think of demon possession as a phenomenon that existed when our Lord was on earth but is no longer present today. That is a misconception that should be corrected. Almost every day's newspaper contains accounts of mindless crimes that give every indication of being demon-inspired. There are certain symptoms of demon possession that help us to identify it and to distinguish it from mental illness. First of all, a demon eventually leads his victim into violence and destruction. The purpose of a demon is always to destroy. A person who is demon-possessed has two or more personalities, his own and that of the demon or demons. He may speak with different voices and identify himself with different names. This person is capable of supernatural feats of strength or supernatural powers of knowledge. Although he may speak patronizingly of the Lord Jesus at times, his normal behavior will be to blaspheme or react violently to any mention of the Lord or of prayer or of the blood of Christ or of the Word of God. His behavior is extremely strange, erratic, and restless. Others can neither understand him, control him, nor rehabilitate him. He may be suicidal and may live in bondage to fear and superstition. Demon possession is often closely associated with the use of hallucinogenic drugs. These drugs usher the person into the transcendental realm and open his being to the entrance of demons. The word translated witchcraft, KJV, or sorcery, NASB, comes from the Greek word pharmakia, meaning drugs. The demon-possessed person is often sadistic, exhibiting unusual mental or physical cruelty and sometimes mutilating and dismembering the bodies of his victims. Other demon-possessed people may be morbid, frequenting cemeteries, collecting skulls or other bones, or obsessed with gruesome stories. The sun and the moon, especially the new moon, exercise profound influence in the world of demonism. Hence the reassuring promise of the word to believers, "The sun shall not strike you by day, nor the moon by night." Psalm 121:6. Demons can be exorcised by prayer and by the authority of the name of the Lord Jesus. But lasting deliverance for the person is only found when that person is born again through faith in the Saviour.
1: One Day at a Time, a devotional reading, was written by William MacDonald. 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

0: Rome believes that justification is by faith, it's by grace, and it's by Christ. What Rome doesn't believe is that justification is by faith alone, or by grace alone, or by Christ alone.
1: When it comes to the gospel, one word can make all the difference between eternal life and eternal death. Hello, and thank you for joining us for this Saturday edition of Renewing Your Mind. At the heart of the gospel is the doctrine of justification. Throughout church history, there have been disagreements as to how we define it. And one word really does make all the difference. To begin a series on the solas of the Reformation, here's R.C. Sproul on Faith Alone.
0: We're going to start our study of the solas by looking at the first one, sola fide. And I'd like to address that subject under the subtitle of what was the matter with the Protestant Reformation. Well, when I asked the question, what was the matter with the Protestant Reformation, I'm not using the word matter in the normal way. When we say what's the matter with something, we mean what's wrong with it or what was the fault of it. But I mean something quite different when I say what was the matter with the Protestant Reformation. What I mean by that is what was the essence, the substance, the stuff, or what we call in philosophy the material cause of the Protestant Reformation. What was the chief issue that provoked such massive consequences as this split that occurred in the 16th century? And when historians of theology and of church history look back to the 16th century, they'll often use distinctions originally set forth by the philosopher Aristotle when he distinguished between different types of causes, and they will distinguish between what's called the formal cause and the material cause. And when the church historians distinguish between the formal and material causes of the 16th century Reformation, they will say the formal cause, the intellectual background to the issue, was a dispute over the seat of final authority that binds the Christian conscience. And we'll look at that separately under the title of sola scriptura. But what is called the material cause, again, the substantive issue that was the core point of dispute, was the doctrine of justification. And the Protestant view is expressed in the shorthand of the Latin sola fide. And the phrase sola fide means by faith alone, without any mixture of good works or merit on our part. Now, to understand sola fide in its historical context, we have to understand something about the theological dispute based on the Roman Catholic understanding of justification. But first, a word about justification itself and its relevance to the 16th century, to the 1st century, and to the 21st century. At the heart of this dispute was not a tangential debate over how many angels can dance on the head of a pin, or in a needless controversy over pedantic points of theology and of doctrine that professors disagreed about. But this issue touched the very heart of the Christian faith, because the question of justification is designed to answer the deeper question, how can an unjust person possibly survive the judgment of a just and holy God? Now, in our day, I find that people really don't care that much about the doctrine of justification. It has been reduced pretty much to a non-issue. Just as the differences among churches historically over the substance and the meaning of the gospel itself, that those differences have now been minimized as being no significant matter. But if you're going to understand the upheaval that came about in the 16th century, you have to understand that the church in the 16th century believed in a last judgment. The church in the 16th century believed in the wrath of God. The church in the 16th century believed in the justice of God. And the church in the 16th century believed in hell. That's why center stage was the question, how can I be saved? Now, at the time of the Reformation in the 16th century, something may come as a surprise to many Protestants. The Roman Catholic Church then, as now, believed that justification is by faith, by grace, and by Christ. Three of the issues that are captured in the essence of Protestant thinking are, as I've already mentioned, sola fide, by faith alone, sola gratia, by grace alone, solus Christus, through Christ alone. And because of that, many Protestants believe that the Roman Catholic Church did not believe in justification by faith, or in justification by grace, or in justification by Christ. That's simply not true. The Roman Catholic Church emphatically does not believe that people can be saved by their own righteousness without any help from God. Well, what did they teach in the 16th century? What do they continue to teach today? Well, they teach that faith is a prerequisite. Faith does three things for justification. Faith is what they call the initium, that is the initiation or the beginning of justification. They also say that faith is the fundamentum or the foundation of justification. And they also say that faith is the rodex or the root of justification. So you see that faith is of critical importance, according to the Roman Catholic Church, in three ways with respect to justification. It's important to start the process of justification. It's the initiation. It's the foundation upon which justification is established. And third, it's the very core or root of our justification. So to say that the Roman Catholic Church doesn't believe that faith is necessary or that you can be justified apart from faith is simply to seriously slander and misrepresent the Roman Catholic Church. Secondly, the Roman Catholic Church has always taught that grace is necessary, a necessary prerequisite for justification. And without the grace of God that is infused into the soul sacramentally, which we'll look at more closely in a moment, without that grace, we'd be left back in the hopeless condition of Pelagianism, of having to try to earn our way into heaven simply on the ground and basis of our own righteousness and our own merit. And Rome rejects that. And of course, the Roman Catholic Church affirms the necessity of the atonement of Christ and of the work of Christ to help us in our justification. And so just in brief recapitulation, Rome believes that justification is by faith, it's by grace, and it's by Christ. What Rome doesn't believe is that justification is by faith alone, or by grace alone, or by Christ alone. But rather, it combines other elements. For example, in the Roman Catholic view, it is faith plus works that gives us justification. It is grace plus merit that gives us justification. It is Christ plus me and my inherent righteousness that gives me justification. That's the formula in a nutshell. The reformers objected strenuously to this and said, no, we have no merit of our own of any kind that we bring before God. As the hymn writer Augustus Toplady wrote in Rock of Ages, it's nothing in my hand I bring. Simply to the cross I cling. So This is crossed out by the reformers. This is crossed out by the reformers. And my inherent righteousness is crossed out so that you have faith alone, grace alone, Christ alone. Well, briefly, for the Roman Catholic Church, justification begins with baptism. And baptism is called by Rome the instrumental cause of justification. Now, what that means very simply is this. Back in Aristotle's day, when Aristotle divided different types of causes, he used an illustration of building a statue. And the material cause of the statue is the stone out of which the statue is made. The efficient cause is the sculptor who uses his instruments to bring about the shaping of the statue. But the instrumental cause would be the chisel and the hammer, the instrument he used to bring about the effect. And so, according to the Roman Catholic Church, the instrument that God uses to bring justification to the needy person is, in the first instance, the instrument of baptism. In baptism, the person who is baptized receives an inpouring or an infusion of what is called justifying grace, or what is called the grace of the righteousness of Christ. That is, when the person is baptized, something happens inwardly. The soul is infused with divine grace. And if that person cooperates with that infused or poured in grace in baptism, and not only cooperates with it, but assents to it. The Latin is cooperare et assentare. If you cooperate with that infused grace and assent to that grace, then you are in a state of justification, wherein you remain until or unless you commit mortal sin. And if you commit a mortal sin, the reason why mortal sin is called mortal sin is because it kills the inhabiting grace that is poured into your soul at baptism. So you have this infusion of grace, and that's good until you commit a mortal sin. When you commit a mortal sin, that grace is killed. It's destroyed. And so you are now no longer in a state of justification, and you have to be re-justified. Well, that doesn't mean you go back to baptism, but there's a second sacrament that's crucial to this process in the Roman Catholic system, and that's the sacrament of penance. And the sacrament of penance is defined by the Roman Catholic Church as the second plank of justification for those who've made shipwreck of their souls. And I think most of you are aware of the historical circumstances of Luther posting his 95 theses on the church door at Wittenberg. And what provoked Luther to ask for a disputation among the faculty members of the university was something that he considered an abuse of one of the church's practices, and that had to do with the granting of indulgences. And what the sacrament of penance required is that the sinner come to the priest and enter into the confessional and confess his sins. And with that confession, then came, you know, a prayer of contrition and priestly absolution. Then in the sacrament of penance came the imposition of what's called works of satisfaction. And these works of satisfaction are the performing of the practice of penance. You notice historically, then when Protestants speak about repentance, they say be repentant or simply repent. Whereas the normal language of Roman Catholicism historically is that the sinner is called to do penance. Penance is not something you feel or express, but rather it is something that you do. It is an activity. It is a kind of work that is required. And so the works of penance may be very small. They may mean that all that you have to do is to say so many Hail Marys, so many Our Fathers, or whatever. Or in severe cases, more strenuous labors may be required of the penitent to show the fruits of their genuine contrition. And what the effect of these works of penance, doing of penance, is to provide works of satisfaction. Now, how does the church define that? These are works performed to satisfy the demands of God and of His law. Which works of satisfaction earn for the penitent merit? So in this case, not only is grace required, but in addition to grace, merit is required. Not only is faith required, but in addition to faith, works are required. And these works must be done before a person can be justified. Now, one of the works of satisfaction that the church defined was the giving of alms. If a person, out of a spirit of genuine, heartfelt contrition for their sin, in an attempt to be restored to the state of grace, goes through the sacrament of penance, if they are sincere and they give alms to the poor or gifts to the working of the church out of sincere repentance, then those alms would count towards completing the works of satisfaction and could lead the church graciously to count these alms as the basis for the granting of indulgences. But when the church, for the building of St. Peter's, granted indulgences in the 16th century, the church at least tried to make it clear to its people that these indulgences would only actually take place if the giving of alms was done out of a sincere heart. However, if you die in mortal sin, you go to hell. That's why the last sacrament, the sacrament of extreme unction, is so important. You've all seen the scene of somebody dying in an accident scene, calling for the priest, rushing the priest there to give them the last rites, which began as a healing ministry, but now is given as sort of an extension of the sacrament of penance to make sure they don't die with mortal sin on their soul, lest they go to hell. Now, the vast majority of people, according to the church, in the church, die not in mortal sin if they've been going to the sacraments of confession and so on, but if they die with any impurity on their souls, they go to purgatory, which is so called because it is the place of purging, where the dross is removed and a person is purified, because you can't get into heaven until you are perfected, until you're purified. Now, when in the course of church history there have been extraordinary exceptions, there have been those few saints who lived righteously enough that they didn't have to go to purgatory, but when they died, they went directly to heaven because they had enough merit to go to heaven. And some of them not only had enough merit to go to heaven, but they had excess merit. Now that gets me to the absolute ultimate issue of the Reformation, which had to do with the grounds of justification. The question was this: on what basis will God or does God ever declare a person to be just? On what grounds? Roman Catholic Church says the only way God will ever declare a person just is on the basis of inherent righteousness. We call this analytical justification. That is, when God puts His eye upon you and examines your soul and submits you to His divine analysis, if He sees inherent righteousness there, then He will declare you righteous. But not until or unless you are actually righteous will God declare you righteous. Now again, you can't be righteous without the help of Christ, without the help of faith, and without the help of grace. But given those helps, you still have to reach this level, because the only grounds by which God will declare you to be righteous is if righteousness inheres in you. And this is accomplished through infused righteousness. That is, that's what helps you become inherently righteous. Righteousness that comes in the sacrament, that is poured into your soul. Christ poured into you. You cooperate and assent to that righteousness to such an extent that that righteousness then becomes your own. You understand that? Now, the Reformation view was this, that the only grounds by which God ever declares anyone just is the imputation of the righteousness of Christ. And the New Testament speaks about Christ as being our righteousness. The idea here is that the ground of our justification is not simply the atonement of Christ by which he bears the burden of our guilt by taking the punishment of God for our sin, but also by the life of Christ, by which he lives a life of perfect obedience to every mandate of the divine law. And he is perfect and sinless. And Christ alone merits salvation in front of a just and holy God, because he's the only one who is sinless. He's the only one who is perfectly righteous and perfectly just. And I am an unjust person, and if I look at my own attempts, I am an unprofitable servant. I'm not only imperfect, but once I'm imperfect, there's nothing I can ever do to get rid of an imperfect life. You sin once, you'll never be perfect, because you have that imperfection against your name. Now, the basis of justification according to the New Testament, according to Luther, is by the works of the law shall no flesh be justified, but we are justified by faith alone in this sense, that faith is the instrument by which we embrace Christ. We put our trust in him and in him alone as the grounds for our salvation. And when we put our faith and trust in Christ, the moment we trust in Christ, God, in a legal action, transfers or imputes or counts or reckons the righteousness of Jesus to our account. So that at the end of my life, I stand before the judgment seat of God, and I am clothed not in my own inherent righteousness, but I am covered by the righteousness of Christ. And God declares me just in the Beloved, in Christ, by the imputation of his righteousness, which Luther insisted was a righteousness that is an alien righteousness, that is, a righteousness not performed by me, but it's a righteousness performed by somebody else. It's not performed by me with the help of somebody else, but it's a righteousness that is performed by somebody else apart from me. It is a righteousness that Luther insisted was extra nos, apart from us, outside of us. It's Jesus' performance that is transferred to my account when I receive him by faith. That's why Paul labors the point that our justification is given to us freely as a gift of the Father, that God calls me just before he makes me just. Where in the Roman Catholic scheme, he won't call me just until I've been first made just. That's the difference, and the one word over which the whole controversy is involved is this word imputation. You take away the concept of imputation from Protestant doctrine of justification, you take away sola fide. You take away sola fide, you take away the gospel. That's why with this doctrine of the imputation of the righteousness of Christ to the helpless believer is at the very heart and soul of the gospel itself. You reject that, you're rejecting the gospel. That's why the debate was so fierce, because nothing less than the gospel of Christ was at stake. And it's still at stake today.
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0: probably heard someone say, love the sinner but hate the sin. But as Alistair Begg wraps up his study in Psalm 139, he points out why that's not always the right approach. We'll take a closer look at King David's prayer for divine vengeance and personal scrutiny today on Truth for Life Weekend.
1: If you remember when we began, we said that although this psalm is attributed to David, there is no historic reference that allows us to pinpoint it with any accuracy. We mentioned that the closing section and the presence of these enemies in verses 19 and 20 probably provided for David the context for the way in which he then reflects on the security that is his in God. And if you like, the presence of the enemies finds him retreating, or if you like, advancing into the security and provision and protection of God. You know when I sit down, you know when I rise up, you hem me in. Not a word of constriction, but a word by way of protection. And if the harsh reality of the wicked did give rise to the first 18 verses, to all that is contained there, then I think we can also say that the first 18 verses prepare the way for this closing section. In other words, when we read this closing section, we need to remember that David is not bloodthirsty, that the one who writes the concluding verses is the same one who has written the first 18 verses, who has spoken of the intimacy and care and protection and provision of God. Now, the reason that it's important for me to say that is because if we are honest, when we come to verse 19, it almost appears to be a discordant note. There's no question that of the 24 verses in the psalm, we would regard it as the most difficult, because it seems on first reading to be a kind of abrupt intrusion, a strange intrusion, causing us, as we read our Bibles, perhaps, or the morning on our own, and we're reading through Psalm 139, and as we perhaps even every so often read it out loud to ourselves so that it might stick in our minds, and we come to verse 19 and we say to ourselves, we just stop and say, well, where in the world did that come from? Well, the answer is it came from verses 1 to 18. It is not an inappropriate interruption. And I hope to be able to show us this morning that it is because of the immensity of David's experience of the living and true God that he responds in the way that he does to the wicked. God is so precious to him that he finds those who speak against God as intolerable. He finds, if you like, their revolt to be revolting. You see, when a person's world is full of God, then that person will actually long for the elimination of evil. If you think about it this morning, you realize that any true believer longs for the day when evil will be destroyed, when sin will be no more, when God will complete what he has purposed from all of eternity, a reality that David had only the slightest hint of, and which we understand will be a reality in the new heaven and in the new earth. It is because of the immensity of his love for God that he is so careful to respond to all that opposes God. These individuals, verse 19, are bloodthirsty, they are blasphemous, and they rise up against God. You've got to get this clear in your mind. David does not turn cantankerous in this final section. It is because he has such an understanding of the magnificence of God, the indescribable God, the holy God, that everything that is antithetical to that God is a concern to him. Now, to try and guide our way through this, I want to point out, first of all, that this is a prayer. To whom does David direct these comments? If you look in your Bible, you will see that he is directing these comments to God. He has begun the psalm, O Lord, Yahweh, you have searched me and you know me. And he's still speaking to God. And he's speaking to him, if you like, in prayer. It is an imprecatory prayer. It is one of about 30 imprecatory psalms in the book of Psalms. An imprecation is essentially a curse. And the cursing psalms are there as an expression of the magnificent holiness of God and how all that opposes God will one day be destroyed. What it is a prayer for divine vengeance. A prayer for divine vengeance. Now, immediately people will find themselves embarrassed by this. Old Testament scholars throughout the ages are very, very tempted to do all kinds of things when you come to passages like this. Some will say, well, this was not David, this was somebody put this in here, and so on. It doesn't help anything at all. It's really quite stupid. The fact of the matter is, we are tempted then to play the Old Testament against the New Testament. So people come to this, and they seek to get out of it, as it were, by saying, well, this is the Old Testament, of course. And we know, wrongly, that the Old Testament is obsolete. You don't find this stuff, do you, in the New Testament? Well, yes, actually, you do. Now, here we go. Matthew chapter 23. And you can read the whole of Matthew 23, but we won't. Verse 29, this is Jesus speaking. Woe to you, scribes and Pharisees, hypocrites, for you build the tombs of the prophets and decorate the monuments of the righteous, saying, if we'd lived in the days of our fathers, so on and so on and so on. Fill up then the measure of your fathers, you serpents, you brood of vipers. How are you to escape being sentenced to hell? How are you going to escape the destruction? This is Jesus. This is New Testament. Now, if we turn around the other way, we also need to understand this, that in both the Old Testament and in the New Testament, vengefulness is expressly forbidden. You see how we need a whole Bible to understand the Bible? So that people say, well, they did that kind of stuff in the Old Testament, and it wasn't a problem at all. Well, listen to the book of Leviticus and chapter 19. You shall not hate your brother in your heart, but you shall reason frankly with your neighbor, lest you incur sin because of him. You shall not take vengeance or bear a grudge against the sons of your own people, but you shall love your neighbor as yourself. I am the Lord. So in other words, in the Old Testament, love for our enemies is not an option, it is an obligation. That's the first thing. Notice that this is a prayer. He's not standing on a rooftop shouting at people. He is not up in a position of exalted kingship saying, look at all these wretched people down there. That is not what he's doing. In fact, I've thought long about it. I wonder, was he standing up? Was he sitting down when he wrote this? Did he write it and then lie down on his bed? Did he lie on his bed and say, oh, Lord, you've searched me and you know me. You know when I'm lying down and so on. Was he still lying on his bed when he said, oh, God, oh, that you would slay the wicked. Oh, that you would bring this to an end. First of all, it's a prayer. Secondly, it's not a program. It's not a program for David to implement. He, like us, is longing for a day when wickedness will be destroyed. The first psalm, remember, blessed is the man who doesn't walk in the counsel of the ungodly or stand in the way of sinners or sit in the seat of scoffers, but his delight is in the law of the Lord. By nature, we are that person. No delight in God, no interest at all. You remember how the psalm ends? As for the wicked, they are not so. They're like the chaff that the wind blows away. Therefore, the wicked will not stand in the judgment, nor sinners in the congregation of the righteous. David understands this. That's how he began his book of Psalms. This is not a program for David to go out and implement. Well, I won't take time to turn you to it, but if you're interested, you can go back and check. And you'll find a number of occasions when we studied in 1 and 2 Samuel, David consistently refused to take matters into his own hands. Do you remember? In the cave, and his friends said, "Take him out now. You can kill him now." David says, "No, I'm not going to do that. I will not do that. I will not take matters into my own hands." David realizes that he is not driven by spite or vindictiveness or by a desire to get even. He is driven by a zeal for God. He's God's king, and as a result, his enemies were not simply private enemies, they were enemies of God. Remember again, when we studied in 1 and 2 Samuel, we said, well, why would the king then exercise such punishment on those who were opposed to him? And the answer is because they were opposed to God Almighty. He was God's king, and therefore their opposition to him was an opposition to God. The fact is that David sees evil, and he sees how evil is, and so he hates it, as he says here in verse 22, with a complete hatred. The challenge for us, isn't it, that it's hard for us to give voice to that kind of expression of divine purity without actually it being mixed with an agenda of personal venom and animosity. There is a perversity about our souls that while at the same time saying, I absolutely despise and hate that, and something in your mind going, I wonder what it would be like to do that. I wonder what that would be like. We have to be very honest, don't we? It's a prayer. It's not a program. Thirdly, in dealing with it, it reveals our predicament or our problem. A problem to which I've already alluded. Because if we are honest, as I say, within ourselves, we're hesitant to pray in that way. And not just because this was the prayer of God's king and we are not God's king, but because we actually find this kind of confrontation to be distasteful. And yet, I was helped by just a sentence from Dick Lucas this week where he said in passing in a talk that he gave in the 80s, it's never wise to dismiss from the Bible things we find difficult or distasteful. It's never wise for us to seek to dismiss from the Bible the things we find difficult or distasteful. These are not aberrations. These are part of the living Word of God. So then what is our predicament? Twofold. Number one, we are confused in our thinking. Confused in our thinking. You say, well, you can speak for yourself in this regard. Okay, then I'm confused, easily confused in my thinking. Because we have grown very comfortable with the idea of love the sinner, hate the sin. And David doesn't seem to be doing that. No, he actually hates the sinner. I would like that you got rid of them, that you destroyed them. They are malicious in their intent. They take your name in vain. They blaspheme you. I loathe them. I hate them. I count them my enemies. Now, there is truth to this, isn't there? That we do love the sinner and we hate the sin. We could think of ways in which that would be immediately applied. But it is easy to overstress that notion, to make that notion say something that it doesn't mean. Listen to John Stott. Evil is not something abstract. It exists in the hearts and ways of evildoers. So, when the judgment of God falls, it will fall on evildoers, not upon evil in abstract. So David recognizes this. He realizes that he lives in a world in which evil abounds. He's not speaking about evil as a construct of an idea. No, because evil reveals itself in the hearts and lives of each of us. And so again, our confused thinking has to be brought underneath the jurisdiction of the Bible. The Bible will help us out on every case. So for example, John chapter 3 and verse 16, everybody knows it, right? For God so loved the world that he gave his only begotten Son, that whoever believes in him should not perish, but have everlasting or eternal life. That's John 3:16. John 3:36, 35, the Father loves the Son and has given all things into his hand. Whoever believes in the Son has eternal life. Whoever does not obey the Son shall not see life, but the wrath of God remains on him. So simultaneously, God's wrath is revealed against all sin, and his love is extended in the person of his Son to those who are in rebellion against him. We could say more on that, but we won't. The challenge for us, the predicament for us, is that we are so easily confused in the way we think. We pay too much attention to cliches, often generated by well-meaning people, but not really true to the unfolding story of the Bible. We're confused in our thinking, but here's what I think is even more devastating, and I struggled with this all week. We're compromised in our living. My bigger problem with this psalm is not intellectual, it's moral. You see, because if God's king, David, who writes this, sees how evil is, we fail to see how evil is. And as a result of that, we recoil from God's judgment. Why would he ever do this? Why would he ever respond in this way? Because he is absolutely holy. He is of purer eyes than to look upon evil. And so David says, these folks blaspheme your name. They use it as a curse. They are opposed to you at every point. We've grown accustomed to disgrace, haven't we? The fact is, evangelical Christianity, if we are very honest, as we must be, evangelical Christianity is weak when it comes to the matter of moral outrage. Oh, you say, no, wait a minute. There's tremendous moral outrage. So people are greatly concerned about matters of public morality. But it is relatively easy for us to stand, as it were, on the bridgehead and deal with matters of public morality. It's fascinating that at this point in history, both sides of the Atlantic Ocean, people are making a career out of apologizing for things that they had nothing at all to do with 200 and 300 years ago. So we become adept at being able to ask for forgiveness for things we never did while failing to ask for forgiveness for the things I did 20 minutes ago. That's what I mean about the compromise that is there in moral terms. It's what James is addressing. Out of your mouth comes blessings and cursings. Brothers and sisters, these things should not be. In other words, you're radically different. But are we? It's a prayer. It's not a program. We have a problem. And finally, this is to be our posture. Verse 23 and 24. David is calling upon God to deal with the wicked. And now he submits himself to divine scrutiny. He doesn't confine his attack to the evil around him. He faces up to what is within him. When we began, we quoted from the introductory prayer to the communion service in the Anglican prayer book, Almighty God, before whom all hearts are open, all desires known, and from whom no secrets are hidden. You see what he's doing? He's actually concluding as he began. Lord, you search me, you know me. Lord, you know how I hate those who are opposed to you. Before I close this off, he says, I want you to search me. Try me. Check for grievous ways in me. Lead me in the way of everlasting. What he's acknowledging is what we must acknowledge, that our hearts and in our hearts are the seeds of appalling evil. McShane, he said that he considered that the seeds of every sin known to man clearly dwelt in his own heart. When Isaiah saw the Lord high and lifted up, and his train filled the temple, when he saw God as God is, then he saw himself as he is. It's quite staggering, isn't it? The prophet of God, he said, woe is me, woe is me. Fascinatingly, he'd been doing the woes before he got to this one. You can do this for Homer, but in chapter 5, he says, woe to those who do this. In verse 11, woe to those who do this. In verse 18, woe to those who draw iniquity with cords of falsehood. Woe to those who call evil good and good evil. Woe to those who are heroes at drinking wine and valiant men and mixing strong drink, who acquit the guilty for a bribe and deprive the innocent of his right. His prophetic voice sounds out with great clarity. And then he says, woe is me, for I'm lost. I'm a man of unclean lips. I dwell in the midst of a people of unclean lips. For my eyes have seen the King, the Lord of hosts. Isaiah was arguably the greatest preacher of his day, of his generation. Everybody listened to him. And yet, before the bright intensity of the revelation of God in all of his holiness, what did he discover? He discovered that it was precisely in the area of his strengths and his gifts that he was deeply sinful. Isaiah got it. David gets it. I hope we get it too.
0: 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I'm Bob Lapine. 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

Hello, girls and boys. You're listening to David Hughes presenting Know and Grow, a programme for children about growing up in the knowledge of God. After Joseph was born, Jacob began to think that it was about time for him to go back to his own country. He had been away 20 years, a long, long time. He didn't know whether his mother and father were still alive. He had not heard from them during all those 20 years. Rebecca had promised to send for him when she thought that it was safe for him to come back, but she had not. Jacob did not know that she had died. Jacob had served his uncle Laban 14 years for his two wives, Leah and Rachel. Then he had served 6 years for wages. Laban paid him in sheep and goats. He told Jacob he might have all the brown sheep and goats and all the speckled and spotted ones. Now it so happened, when all the new little goats and lambs were born, that a great many of them were brown and speckled and spotted. Jacob, of course, took those for his. So Jacob got a great many sheep and goats, and many camels and asses. He also had manservants and maidservants. He was a rich man. Indeed, he was much richer than Laban. Laban began to be jealous of Jacob. He was not pleasant to him any more, as he had been before. About this time, the Lord spoke to Jacob in a dream and said to him, "Go back to your own land, and I will be with you." Before he made plans to go away, Jacob wanted to see what his wives, Leah and Rachel, thought about it. Since Laban was not friendly, he didn't want him to hear what he said to them. He told them to come far out in the field, where he was taking care of the sheep. Then he said, "I see that your father is not friendly to me any more. You know that I have worked with all my might for him, doing my very best. You know that he has not treated me fairly. He has cheated me 10 times, but God has taken care of me, and has not let him hurt me. God has spoken to me in a dream, and he has said to me, 'I am the God of Bethel, where you set up a stone and poured oil upon it, and where you made a vow to me. Now I tell you to go back to your old home where your family lives.'" Jacob's wives were quite content to go back with him to his old home. They answered, "Our father does not treat us well any longer either. Do whatever God has told you to do." Jacob knew that if Laban found out that he was going away, he wouldn't like it, and perhaps would not let him go. The only way that he could leave was to go without letting Laban know. It happened that Laban was going away for a few days to shear his sheep, and Jacob thought that this was the time for him to leave. He got everything ready. His servants brought the camels, and Jacob put his wives and children on the backs of the animals. Joseph was only a baby. He had to be carried in his mother's arms, or perhaps in his nurse's arms when his mother was tired. Jacob took all his household goods and all his flocks and herds to go back to the home of his father Isaac in Canaan. They took tents to sleep in at night, for it was a long journey of 300 miles that they had before them. It would take them at least a month to make this long journey, with all the young animals that they had with them, the lambs and goats, the baby asses and the baby camels. They started off secretly when Laban had gone to shear his sheep. They had been gone for 3 days before someone told Laban that Jacob and his family had gone for good. Laban and his brothers started after Jacob. They travelled for 7 days before they caught up with him. I don't know what Laban was going to do to Jacob, but just then God appeared to Laban and told him to be careful not to say anything threatening to Jacob. The next day, when Laban met Jacob, he spoke very politely to him. They set up a pillar and a heap of stones, each made a promise that he would not go past the pillar to do harm to the other. Then Laban stayed all night with Jacob. In the morning, Laban kissed his two daughters and his little grandsons and went back home to his own country, while Jacob went on. Jacob was still afraid of his brother Esau. He was afraid that Esau might kill him and his family. He sent some servants to his brother Esau to find out if Esau were angry with him still. He commanded them to speak very politely and humbly to Esau. The messengers came back and told Jacob,
"We saw your brother, and he is coming to meet you with 400 men." Then Jacob became very much afraid that Esau was going to kill him and his wives and his little children. All those that were with them, together with the camels, the flocks, and the herds, Jacob divided into two groups, so that if Esau should come to one company and kill them all, then the other company could escape. Then Jacob did what all people should do when they are in trouble. He prayed to God, and he said, "O God of my father Abraham, and God of my father Isaac, you have said to me, 'Return to your country, and I will be with you.' I am not worthy of all the mercies and of all the truth which you have showed to me. I was all alone when I passed over this Jordan River before, and you have so blessed me that I have become two bands. Save me, I pray, from my brother Esau, for I fear him, lest he will come and smite me and the mother with the children." The next day Jacob gathered together a very fine present for Esau to see if he could please his brother and make him friendly to him. This was the present: 200 she-goats and 20 he-goats, 200 mother sheep and 20 rams, 30 mother camels, all of whom had baby camels with them, 40 cows and 10 bulls, and 20 asses and 10 baby asses. Wasn't that a pretty fine present to give Esau? Count up all those animals, and you will see that there were 580 animals, enough stock for a large farm. You will see that Jacob must have had a great many of his own in order to be able to give away so many. He gave the animals to his servants, one servant for each drove, and each drove by itself. These servants went ahead of him to meet Esau. Jacob commanded the first servant, "When you meet my brother Esau, and he asks, 'Who are you? Where are you going? Whose animals are these?' then I want you to say very politely, 'These belong to your servant Jacob. He has sent them for a present to my lord Esau. He himself is coming behind us.'" Jacob told the second servant, who was driving the second flock, to say the same thing. The other servants were to repeat what the first two had said. The droves of animals started. The second driver waited till the first was perhaps a mile ahead, and then he started. This was to surprise Esau. He would think that the first one was the only present. Of course, when he saw the second one coming over the hill, he would be surprised, and then when the others came, he would be still more surprised. There was a little river called the Jabbok in the place where they lodged that night. After all the droves had passed over the Jabbok, Jacob sent his two wives and the two maidservants and his children after them. But Jacob himself did not go over the brook. He stayed behind. Jacob must have been more afraid than he had ever been in all his life. He wanted to be all alone so that he could pray to God to help him. That's all till next time. May God be with you and be gracious to you. Goodbye. 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

0: I read one time where banks were only allowing people in some cases to withdraw 10% of what they had in the bank at one time. But God's bank doesn't work like that. You can draw out all you want all the time and never diminish your account. But you don't know that unless you understand the principles in the book of Ephesians. So you want to get the book of Ephesians and get it down good.
1: Welcome to Grace to You Weekend, the Bible teaching ministry of John MacArthur. I'm your host, Phil Johnson. Think of the old furniture, paintings, tools, the stuff that hasn't left your garage or attic in years. What if someone told you one of those items was worth millions? Would you leave it in storage? Let it keep gathering dust? Obviously, you wouldn't. Well, if you're a Christian, it's possible you're essentially doing the same thing, neglecting the greatest treasure you have. What exactly is that treasure, and why is it so valuable, and more important, how do you use it? Get answers today as John MacArthur begins a study from Ephesians chapter 1 called Richer Than You Think. Now, that title may have caught you off guard, but it really shouldn't be a surprise that a study from the book of Ephesians would have that word rich in the title. Here's what John had to say about that.
2: No, because the Apostle Paul says, you know, we have the riches of his grace. I love how he kind of starts when he talks about that in Ephesians. We have all blessings, all heavenly blessings in Christ. That's kind of where he starts, that God has blessed us with all spiritual blessings in Christ. That all spiritual blessings? Wow, that's comprehensive, and that is the very intention of the Lord. So we are richer than we think, and I've thought this through my whole life, and you know this because we've talked about it, but people don't begin to understand the spiritual resources they have.

0: have. You hear people saying, you know, God, give me more of this and give me more of that, and I need more of this and the other thing. You don't need more of anything. It's all available. It's all resident in the Spirit. It's all resident in the truth of Scripture. And as you walk in the Spirit and as you read the Word of God, there's this continual outpouring of grace upon grace upon grace, which is the dispensing of heaven's riches into the life of the believer. So you have everything that you need. The infinite blessings of heaven are available to you. Jesus even said, ask anything in my name and I'll give it to you. What a blank check that is. You know, I'm going away, but it's going to be better for you when I go away, he said that night in the upper room. Because when I go away, the Holy Spirit's going to come. And when the Holy Spirit comes, he's going to teach you all things and lead you into all things and bring you all blessings. And so I don't think Christians understand that it isn't that they need something they don't have. It's that they need to know how to access what is already theirs in Christ. And we want to help with that by taking you through the study of Richer Than You Think.
1: That's right, friend. If you're a Christian, you have access to treasure far more valuable than anything this world offers. Learn how to take hold of it as John begins his study titled Richer Than You Think. And here's John with today's lesson.
2: We come for our Bible study to a book that is indeed a treasure of mine and of every believer, the book of Ephesians. Now, just as an introduction, look at the first two verses of the first chapter, and we're going to talk a little around that thought. Paul, an apostle of Jesus Christ, by the will of God, to the saints who are at Ephesus, and to the faithful in Christ Jesus, grace to you and peace from God our Father and the Lord Jesus Christ. And thus does Paul, by the inspiration of the Holy Spirit, introduce to us this marvelous book. There was a lady in American history known as Hetty Green. Hetty Green was called America's greatest miser. When she died in 1916, this is a long time ago, when she died in 1916, she left an estate valued at $100 million. It's a lot of money in 1916. But Hetty Green was so miserly that she said she ate cold oatmeal because it was too expensive to heat the water to warm it. Her son had a severe leg injury, and it was so severe that she was delaying trying to find a free clinic where it could be treated, and she delayed so long it had to be amputated. Well, that's a strange lady, folks. Die with $100 million in your estate, and your son loses his leg. That's really not understanding how to use your resources. Now, the book of Ephesians is written to Christians like that. You say, well, what do you mean? What kind of Christian is like that? The kind of Christian who doesn't understand the riches that he has in Christ. The kind of Christian who doesn't know how to tap his resources, maybe because he doesn't know what they are, and so he never really finds out how rich he is. If you get a handle on the book of Ephesians, some people have called it the bank of the believer. This is your spiritual checkbook, and every time you write a check out of this bank, your funds are non-diminished. In other words, you can write checks on all the riches of God as often as you want, for as much as you want, and never diminish the account. Is that nice? That's the book of Ephesians. It will teach you who you are, how rich you are, and how you are to use those riches for God's glory. Now, I want you to see that the book is based on this kind of thing, this idea of riches and fullness and inheritance, by just a couple of illustrations. For example, chapter 1, verse 7 talks about the riches of his grace at the end of the verse. Chapter 3, verse 8 talks about the unsearchable riches of Christ. Chapter 3, verse 16, the riches of his glory. So you have the riches of his grace, the riches of his glory, and the riches of his Son. In other words, God is unloading all of his riches in the book of Ephesians. The word grace is used 12 times, and the word grace means God's unmerited, undeserved kindness and favor. Grace is behind all of this lavishness that God pours out. So the word grace is used 12 times. The word glory is used 8 times. The word inheritance is used 4 times. The word riches is used 5 times. The words fullness and filled are used 7 times. And the key to everything is because we are in Christ, that all the fullness of the riches of the inheritance of the glory of his grace is ours. Do you see? Because we are one with Christ in his church, Because we are redeemed, this incredible fullness is ours. Maybe the sum of it all is in chapter 3, that you might be filled with all the fullness of God. It's just an incredible thought. That literally the believer can be filled with all the fullness of God himself. That we would know the unsearchable riches of Christ. That we would be able to do exceeding abundantly above all we could ask or think according to the power that works in us. You see, it's all such magnanimous, grandiose concepts. Fullness, riches, inheritance, wealth, resources, all in the book of Ephesians. Now, it's all in Christ. It's all because we're in Christ. And if you're not in Christ, you're poor. You're destitute. You're a pauper. You're a beggar. If you're in Christ, you're rich beyond all wild imagination. It's all based on Him. It's not anything we did, not anything we earned. It's all His. For example, in Ephesians, all of our riches are based on these things. His will, chapter 1, verse 5. His grace, chapter 1, verse 6 and 7. His glory, chapter 1, verse 12 and 14. His power, 1:19. His love, 2:4. His good pleasure, 1:9. His purpose, 1:11. His calling, 1:18. His inheritance, again, 1:18. And His workmanship, 2:10. It's all because of Him. It's all that we are in Christ, and thus these things become ours. So, this is your bank book. This is the treasure house. This is where you check out your resources. And in the first, now watch it, in the first three chapters, he tells you what they are, and in the last three, he tells you how to use them. You got to get it all. You can't spend them if you know what they are, and if you know what they are, you got to know how to spend them. So the first three chapters, the theology of the rich believer, the practice in chapters 4 to 6. And there are other things that are involved, but that's just the main thing. Now, let me go a step further and turn the corner a little bit in your thinking. Just kind of file that category of riches related to Ephesians, and I want to talk about another dimension. It not only talks about our riches, but it talks about the whole idea that all this is ours because we're in the church. Okay? It's all ours because we're in the church. Now, by that, I don't mean that we're Baptist, Presbyterians, Methodist, or we've been catechized or Sanforized or anything else. What I mean is simply that we are in the body of Christ, that we are saved people. We are in Christ. That is the key phrase. In fact, you saw it as we started to read the book in the very first verse. It ends in Christ Jesus. But because we are in Christ and in His church, all these things accrue to us. That's the key. Now, the book then discusses the church. It discusses what the church is, how the church functions, how we function in the church, and it discusses the riches of the church. But the key truth that I want you to get in the book of Ephesians is that the church is presented as a body, Ephesians 3:6. A body. What a metaphor. What's a metaphor? A metaphor is a way of saying something that gives you a better understanding of it. Now, the metaphor is of a body. The church is like a body. That it is this interlinking organism. The church is not an organization. It's not something you just join. It's not a building. It is an organism. We are all one in Christ, and through us pulses the blood, as it were, of the life of God. We're one, inextricably united. And if one believer in the body doesn't do what he's supposed to do, the body malfunctions at that place. And when it malfunctions, and somebody else has to pick up the slack, and the body limps, and that's why the world thinks Christ is a cripple. The body must be whole and complete, and that's why in Ephesians 4 it says, till we all come to the fullness of the stature of Christ. Christ should stand up in full functioning form in His body, the church, just as He did in His human body in His incarnation. I like to call the church body 2. Body 1 was incarnate Jesus. Body 2 is Christ incarnate in His church. And we should be just as whole and just as full statured as He was when He came in one body. The church is a body. Let's go back to look at the introduction, first two verses. First of all, a double source of authority. Verse 1, Paul, an apostle, now watch, of Jesus Christ by the will of God. It would be enough to say, Paul, an apostle of Jesus Christ. Not if you're writing Ephesians. You've got to say, Paul, an apostle of Jesus Christ, number one, and number two, by the will of God. He brings in the fullness of God and Christ. That's the nature of Ephesians. It's a book about fullness. What can you say about Paul? He starts out the first word, Paul, and we could go on and on and on for months. We won't do it. What can we say about him? He was of the tribe of Benjamin, and I'm sure his dear mother, wanting to pick out a godly name for this little fella, picked the one that was the most well-known Benjamite who ever lived, the first king of Israel, Saul, and she named her little guy Saul. And he went out to become a great rabbi. He was well-trained in the school of Gamaliel. He was a world man. He knew the societies. He knew the philosophies. He knew the scriptures of the Old Testament. He became a very well-known a rabbi, a leader, a teacher, a member of the Sanhedrin. He became the most devout anti-Christian leader in the Jewish community. He hated Christians and he went after them tooth and nail. He was on his way to get some in Damascus when the Lord stopped him in his tracks, converted him, and made him a preacher of the gospel. From there, he went to pastor a church in Antioch after a few years in the Arabian desert. He went to pastor a church in Antioch. He pastored there with four other fellows for a while. And one day the Holy Spirit came in Acts 13, said, "Separate unto me Paul and Barnabas for the work to which I've called them." And the Lord said to him, "Get out of here now. You're going to get fulfilled what I told you on the Damascus road. You're going to take the gospel to the Gentile world." And he started on what has to be considered the greatest missionary enterprise in the history of the church. He founded churches in the Gentile world, and the gospel became more than a small Jewish sect. It became a worldwide message. And by the way, the words "at Ephesus" in verse 1 do not appear in all the manuscripts. In some manuscripts, there is a blank. And there's a reason for that. There is no local mention of any person in this entire letter. There is no mention of any city in this letter. There's no statement about any individuals at any congregation. There's nothing personal or local or geographical in the whole thing, because this is a letter about fullness. And this is a letter about the whole body of Christ. This is not a localized thing. And so even in that, he talks to the whole church about the identity of the whole church. And the reason there are blanks, most scholars feel, is that this was a circular letter sent to the churches of Asia Minor, one of which was Ephesus, and every church stuck its own name in the blank. And so we know that Paul even mentioned a letter to the Laodiceans and well may have had in mind this one. It could have gone to Smyrna, Pergamos, Thyatira, Sardis, Ephesus, all the way around the cycle of churches, and each would have written their own name in the little line where here you have "at Ephesus." Perhaps to the Ephesians first, and then from there. This is Paul's message to the church about the church's identity, and being local isn't part of his issue here. Now notice he calls himself an apostle. He's not just another guy with another opinion. He speaks for God. He is the mouthpiece of Jesus Christ. Do you realize there are only 14 men in history that could call themselves apostles with a capital A? 14. The first 12, Judas dropped out, the 13th was added, Matthias, and later on the 14th was Paul. Only 14 men could be said to be an apostle of Jesus Christ by the will of God. That is a mouthpiece for Jesus Christ, specially credentialed. And that was all the credentials he needed. Those men were chosen for a special era. Ephesians 2:20 calls them foundation people. They passed away with the passing of that era. They were the scripture writers. They were the ones who laid down the apostles' doctrine. They were the ones who spoke for Christ. They were the ones who spoke divine revelation in those early years. And Paul, that's all he needs for credentials. He doesn't say, "Paul, A-A-B-A-M-A, Ph.D., D-D, L-L-D, blah, blah, blah, blah." He doesn't give a list of credentials. He says, "Paul, an apostle of Jesus Christ by the will of God." What else do you need? God said, "This is my will. Christ called me and sent me, and thus I speak." And that's enough credentials to make everybody sit down and listen. There's no vanity in his heart. There's no self-glory. There's no personal merit. He said, "I am what I am by the grace of God." And to Timothy, he said, "I was a blasphemer. I was a persecutor. I'm the chief of sinners. I'm not worthy of this, but God somehow counted me worthy to make me an apostle." And he speaks for God. He had a unique call. Jesus stopped him in his tracks on the Damascus road, blinded him with his own vision of his glory, and then he said, "You're my man to go to the Gentiles." He had a unique relation to Christ. He was a bond slave, and he said, "For to me to live is Christ." That's all I live for.
3: That's the only thing he knew to do in all of life. He had an incredible commission. He was dispatched. Apostolos means a sent one, to carry the gospel. He had delegated power, the power of Jesus Christ. And he always recites this fact. In every letter that he writes, in the very beginning, he says he's an apostle. The only exceptions are when he begins the letter by using his name and somebody else's. Like if he says, Paul and Silvanus unto the church at so-and-so. If he includes anybody else who's not an apostle, he can't use that term. But every case where he just mentions himself, he calls himself an apostle. Because people questioned it. They said, he wasn't one of the original 12. How do we know he's for real, etc.? So he always reinforced it. In 1 Corinthians 9:1, he says, am I not an apostle? Have I not seen Jesus Christ our Lord? Which was the basic qualification. You had to personally see the risen Christ. Are not you my work in the Lord? Aren't you proof of it? So it is that God took this man who was a Christian persecutor, persecuting the faithful, turned him around, made him an apostle. And he was double-barreled in his authority. It came from Jesus Christ and the will of God. And those two are always in agreement. And so he states a double authority, the fullness of his authority from God and Christ. Second, we see not only a double-barreled authority, but we see a double designation of believers. And this is very simple. I'll quickly mention it to you. It says at the end of verse 1, the saints who are at Ephesus and to the faithful in Christ Jesus. He calls Christians by two terms, the saints and the faithful. And that covers both sides. From God's side, he's made us holy. From our side, we exercise faith. We are the saints, divine definition, the faithful, human definition. And it is by virtue of being full of faith that we have been made saints. You say, now when you say we're saints, do you mean those little plaster things? No. A saint is not a plastered Christian. A saint is not a canonized Catholic. A saint is not a sanctimonious individual. A saint is anybody who's a Christian. Every one of us have been made hagioi, holy. Every one of us have been set apart unto God in Christ. Every one of us have been made righteous in the righteousness of Christ. We are all saints. From God's side, we're saints. We acted in faith toward Christ. So a double designation of believers. We are the saints. We are the faithful. We have believed in Christ and he has made us holy. Boy, isn't that a great beginning? So, double authority, double designation of believers, and then a double blessing in verse 2. You knew that would happen, didn't you? Grace to you and peace. There's the double blessing. That, incidentally, was the typical greeting. Grace is the New Testament word, charis. It means kindness of God toward undeserving people. And when they met, they said, grace to you. You say, well, why did the Christians always say that? Well, it was a lovely term. It was like saying, I wish to be gracious to you. But more than that, it had a theological meaning. It meant something to them in their faith. It was a reminder that they were what they were by grace, you see. And then there's another one, the double-barreled greeting. The Old Testament word was shalom. The New Testament word is eirene, and it means peace. Grace is the fountain and peace is the stream. Because I have grace from God, I have peace with God, right? And so that's the other side. It is because of his grace that we have his peace. There would be no peace without his grace. So, double authority, double designation of believers, double blessing, and finally a double source for all the grace and peace. It comes from God the Father and the Lord Jesus Christ. You see all this fullness, double stuff in the first two verses. And you get the idea that you're going to get some tremendous riches coming your way out of Ephesians. It's all from God the Father and the Lord Jesus Christ. Listen, Paul's message throughout the book of Ephesians is this, that you might understand God's grace, that you might possess his peace, because you are a part of his church and you have at your disposal his infinite riches. This is going to be a fantastic study. I hope you'll get your heart and mind attuned to what God has to say. Let's pray. Father, as we look at the mystery age and we see the tremendous joy that is ours because of all the riches you've deposited in our account, we are reminded to say thank you. We are reminded to express our love and praise. Thank you for the grace that gives the peace. Thank you for making us one body with you as the head and putting at our disposal the riches of all divine resource. Teach us to know who we are, how rich we are, and how to use the riches we possess. For your glory, we pray in Christ's name. Amen.
1: 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Now for our entire staff, I'm Phil Johnson. Join us again next week as John MacArthur continues showing you how to tap into the vast riches that are yours in Christ. It's another 30 minutes of unleashing God's truth one verse at a time on Grace to You Weekend.
4: 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We'd be delighted to hear from you and to help you with any inquiries.

And I saw a new heaven and a new earth. For the first heaven and the first earth were passed away, and there was no more sea. And I, John, saw the holy city, New Jerusalem, coming down from God out of heaven, prepared as a bride adorned for her husband. And I heard a great voice out of heaven saying, Behold, the tabernacle of God is with men, and he will dwell with them, and they shall be his people, and God himself shall be with them and be their God. And God shall wipe away all tears from their eyes, and there shall be no more death, neither sorrow nor crying, neither shall there be any more pain, for the former things are passed away.

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to the choirmaster, a psalm of David, when Nathan the prophet went to him after he had gone into Bathsheba. Have mercy on me, O God, according to your steadfast love, according to your abundant mercy, blot out my transgressions. Wash me thoroughly from my iniquity and cleanse me from my sin. For I know my transgressions, and my sin is ever before me. Against you, you only, have I sinned and done what is evil in your sight, so that you may be justified in your words and blameless in your judgment. Behold, I was brought forth in iniquity, and in sin did my mother conceive me. Behold, you delight in truth in the inward being, and you teach me wisdom in the secret heart. Purge me with hyssop, and I shall be clean. Wash me, and I shall be whiter than snow. Let me hear joy and gladness. Let the bones that you have broken rejoice. Hide your face from my sins, and blot out all my iniquities. Create in me a clean heart, O God, and renew a right spirit within me. Cast me not away from your presence, and take not your Holy Spirit from me. Restore to me the joy of your salvation, and uphold me with a willing spirit. Then I will teach transgressors your ways, and sinners will return to you. Deliver me from blood guiltiness, O God of my salvation, and my tongue will sing aloud of your righteousness. O Lord, open my lips, and my mouth will declare your praise. For you will not delight in sacrifice, or I would give it. You will not be pleased with the burnt offering. The sacrifices of God are a broken spirit, a broken and contrite heart, O God, you will not despise. Do good to Zion in your good pleasure. Build up the walls of Jerusalem. Then will you delight in right sacrifices, in burnt offerings and whole burnt offerings. Then bulls will be offered on your altar. This reading was taken from Psalm 51, verses 1 to 19. 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

0: A song, a psalm of the sons of Korah. Great is the Lord, and greatly to be praised in the city of our God. His holy mountain, beautiful in elevation, is the joy of all the earth. Mount Zion in the far north, the city of the great king. Within her citadels, God has made himself known as a fortress. For behold, the kings assembled, they came on together. As soon as they saw it, they were astounded. They were in panic. They took to flight, trembling took hold of them there, anguish as of a woman in labour. By the east wind you shattered the ships of Tarshish. As we have heard, so have we seen, in the city of the Lord of hosts, in the city of our God, which God will establish for ever. We have thought on your steadfast love, O God, in the midst of your temple, as your name, O God, so your praises reach to the ends of the earth. Your right hand is filled with righteousness. Let Mount Zion be glad. Let the daughters of Judah rejoice because of your judgments. Walk about Zion. Go around her. Number her towers. Consider well her ramparts. Go through her citadels, that you may tell the next generation that this is God, our God forever and ever. He will guide us forever. This reading was taken from Psalm 48, verses 1 to 14. Scripture quotations are from the Holy Bible. English Standard Version, ESV, copyright 2001 by Crossway, a publishing ministry of Good News Publishers. Used by permission, all rights reserved.
1: Welcome back to another episode of 5 Minutes in Church History, a significant influence on the church that you might never have heard of is John Nelson Darby. His life spanned almost the entire 19th century. He was born in 1800, and he died in 1882. Let's consider those 82 years. He was born in the city of London into a large family. There were 9 children in this family. His uncle was a British Navy admiral who served under the famous Lord Nelson, hence John Nelson Darby's middle name. His father was a merchant. The Darby family was originally from Ireland and of Irish descent. And when John Nelson Darby's uncle died, the family inherited Leap Castle in Kings County, Ireland. John Nelson Darby had his early schooling at Westminster School in London. Yes, this was part of Westminster Abbey and located just behind the Abbey. When it came time for college, Darby went to his ancestral Ireland, to Trinity College Dublin, home arguably to the most iconic academic library. If you haven't seen pictures of it or haven't visited it in person, you really should. It's the long room of the old library at Trinity College Dublin. It is a work of art. It is a true wonder. Well, as an undergraduate there, he excelled in languages and classics studies. In fact, he won the coveted Classics Gold Medal at his graduation in 1819. He then began to pursue law studies. In that same year, 1820, he had a conversion experience

and he also felt called to the ministry. He straddled studying law and serving in the church for the next 5 or so years before he gave up law altogether and aimed his sights on the ministry and the study of divinity. In the 1830s and 40s, Darby was the leader of what would eventually emerge as the Plymouth Brethren movement. In a nutshell, this would be a low church reaction or response to high church Anglicanism or the high church of the Church of Ireland. He also wrote extensively and produced a very literal but a new translation of the Bible into English. And he also produced German and French translations of the Bible. But his main contribution to church history comes in his being the founder of dispensationalism. Back in 1827, Darby had a serious horse riding accident, caused him to be laid up for many, many months, and during that time he embarked on an intense study of the Bible. He reached a few significant conclusions during that time, and we can summarize these in two main points. The first is that the church and Israel are two distinct groups, two distinct identities, and two distinct futures. Acts 2 is a stop in God's dealing with Israel, according to Darby, and it begins a new dispensation, the church, and that is instituted from Acts 2 to the event that he understood as the rapture, and that's the church age. The second conclusion that Darby reached is that the church is in ruins and awaits that forementioned event of the rapture as the church's only hope. Put these two together now, and you can see Darby's influence. Again, he's the founder of dispensationalism. So, here we go. Covenant theology stresses the unity of the people of God and the unity of the Bible. The one covenant, the covenant of grace, is the overarching structure. Dispensationalism stresses the two distinct peoples of God, Israel and the church, and the discontinuity of the Bible. The dispensations, distinct and different, that is the overarching structure of the Bible for dispensationalism. Also, the hallmark of dispensationalism is eschatology. Remember his conclusion that the church is in ruins? So we have the church age, this current age, and things get worse and worse, and then Christ comes back to rapture his church. Then comes 7 years of tribulation, Revelation chapters 16 to 19 and all that. And then Christ comes back as the second coming, and then comes the thousand-year reign, the millennium. And in this dispensational scheme, that's followed by the great white throne judgment, and then the eternal state. And that is what is called dispensational premillennialism. Hugely popular in the 20th century church, and its founder was John Nelson Darby. And I'm Steve Nichols, and thanks for listening to 5 Minutes in Church History.

I was lost, but you knew where to find me. I was hungry.

think of the love that you've given. Lord, when I think of the price you paid for me, then all the trials on earth, they seem like nothing.

One Day at a Time by William MacDonald and read by permission. Today's reading is Psalm 119, verse 37, King James Version. Turn away mine eyes from beholding vanity. The first and last words of the short prayer begin with the letters TV, and the verse is especially appropriate when applied to television. Most of the programs on TV are vanity. They picture a world that doesn't exist and a life that is far removed from reality. Television is a robber of precious time. Watchers squander hours that can never be retrieved. Generally speaking, TV has caused a decline in Bible reading, thus tuning out the voice of God and lowering the spiritual temperature of viewers without their realizing it. The harmful effects of TV on children are well known. Their morals are corrupted because violence is glorified, sex is glamorized, and pornography is publicized. The children suffer educationally, finding neither time nor desire to read or to write. Their values are determined by what they see on the screen, and their entire thinking is moulded by anti-Christian propaganda. The humour that is served up on the tube is filthy, and most of the rest of the script is filled with vile innuendos. The advertising is not only stupid, but morally destructive as well. It seems that nothing can be sold without a bevy of Hollywood harlots exposing vast portions of their anatomy and using body language to incite lust. In many families, TV has caused a breakdown of communications. Members are so captivated by the programs that they no longer carry on constructive conversations with one another. In the area of music, the lyrics are often highly objectionable. They glorify lust, treat adultery and homosexuality as valid lifestyles, and make a hero of a violent man. If it be objected that there are wholesome Christian programs on the TV, the answer is that these are only the sugar coating on a poison pill. The plain fact is that the overall effect of TV is destructive of spiritual vitality. A Christian had ordered a television set to be delivered to his home. When he saw the truck pull up out front, he noticed the advertising on the side of the truck. TV brings the world into your living room. That was all he needed. He had the set returned to the